I don't know if this is making sense, but maybe you guys will just feel it and understand what I'm saying. I just think that waiting for the bus can be a very transformative experience, but in both positive and negative ways and in neutral ways. And I think that these three songs really capture the depth of that. So

0: Yeah. Yeah.
1: So beautiful. I love all of those songs. They're so good. And I think that third one, I do think I when I created the playlist, I meant to play the third song in between the two as a little transition. And I didn't, and I'm sorry about that. But I think they were all good regardless. Also, just by the way, I probably will not be talking much this episode because there's no Gracie. And I'm much less interesting when I don't have anyone to talk to, shockingly enough. I mean, I'm talking to you guys, but not the same. Okay, but I have so much good music for you. I've been really excited about this episode. I did make some of this playlist a while ago, but I did take very distinct notes about why each song was on the playlist. So the next two songs I'm going to play are Pretend Friend by Sam Austin and Billy Lamos. I said the bus is dancing. That's the only note I have, just that the bus is dancing. So you're waiting for the bus, but maybe the bus is dancing its way down the street next, dancing its way down the street to you. And then I'm going to play I Hope You Find Your Way Home by Tyler, the Creator from Chromacopia. I mean, this one is just kind of obvious. I know that you can take the bus to places other than your house or your home, but I feel like the bus is really meant for going home. So

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Like, that was just so great to me. Like, you're just, there's no words right now how I feel. Do your thing. Just keep shining.

0: I love that album so much, Chromacopia, and I do think that song is the perfect closing song for it. Just a reminder, you guys are listening to Radio Free Brooklyn. This is Lush Rimbaugh. I'm trying to think if I talked to you guys last week about muscles. Okay, so something I learned is that the reason... Oh, I did talk about sloths and tortoises, didn't I? Because then we looked up the lifespan of a tortoise. Okay, never mind. I'll think of a new fun fact for you guys. Sorry, I don't want to repeat that. That's really awkward. Okay, more music. Okay, I'm going to play Pink Lemonade by Spiltab. This song... I think I was thinking of Better Call Saul when I wrote this description. And when you hear the song, you're going to think that it's nothing like Better Call Saul. But it reminds me of like a weird... This is what I wrote also. So this playlist is partially curated by me 2 months ago. And me 2 months ago said that this song is like a weird desert day and you're waiting for the bus and you're in Arizona and the bus or the bench has a lawyer ad. So, yeah. And then, in honor of the fact that it was snowing in St. Louis today, I'm going to play Nervous by Bad Bad Not Good and Jonah Yano, which elite duo. I love both of them. And this is like snow falling, but not in a really cold way. It's in a good way, where you're waiting at the bus stop and snow is falling, and it's very movie-like and very beautiful. And then... Oh my gosh, I'm going to play Older Girlfriend by Flory, which Gracie added to the playlist, and I love this song. I love this song, so I'm going to play that after.
1: Your skin. Yeah.

0: Okay. So one of the things I was reading about science-wise this week is, okay, I'm trying to think of a way to say this that isn't going to be really uninteresting, but I was reading about evolution, and one of the things that Darwin said when he proposed the theory of evolution was he himself was said that eyes are really confusing because you take away one piece of the eye, you take away the lens or the cornea or whatever, and the whole eye is kind of useless. They're a very, very, very specialized organ, so it's hard to imagine how that could have evolved through natural selection, because the whole point of natural selection is that all of these things happen gradually, right? But then how do you get an eye when if you just develop the lens, you just develop the cornea or any just one part of it, the eye doesn't work. But this book, I'm not going to be super helpful because I don't remember exactly the process that they took, but this book was laying out, some people did a bunch of research and a bunch of models to figure out theoretical like steps that the eye could have evolved through, because there are creatures at the bottom of the sea in super dark areas where there's not a lot of light down there that have patches on their back that I think they're exposed retinas, something like that. Wait, let me Google sea creatures with exposed eyes. Okay, that's not helpful. But yeah, they're basically like they have like exposed retinas or something. And for us, that doesn't make any sense because we can't imagine how they could possibly be transmitting and understanding any information when they're getting so little of the information that eyes provide us. But at the end of the day, like photoreceptors, like signal, something telling you that light is hitting you is just a photoreceptor. And there's all this research on the proteins in eyes that shows that they could have evolved from other proteins that already exist in the body. And that, we have different photoreceptors to help regulate our circadian rhythm and our actual eyesight, and invertebrates, those are switched. So we use one type of rhodopsin to see, and we use another type of rhodopsin, a photoreceptor, so something that reacts to light in order to regulate our circadian rhythm. And that one that we use to regulate our circadian rhythm is what invertebrates used to see, which I thought was cool. I just think science is cool in general, but I never thought much about that eyes are so highly specialized that it's hard to imagine how they could have evolved. And it was a little bit of an argument against evolution that Darwin himself recognized. But, there are ways. So anything is possible through evolution. That's what I think. I will play more music. So you guys don't have to listen to me talk about science all day. I'm going to play NSYNC by Smino. And I said that this reminds me of, okay, I'm imagining one of those music videos where it's super duper casual, but everybody on the bus is dancing, but in a really suave way. I don't know if you guys have ever seen any videos for, oh, who's the artist? Jungle. If you guys have never seen a Jungle music video, you should see it. It's amazing choreography. So beautiful, so smooth and cool. And that's sort of what I'm imagining for this song, but it's on the bus. And then I'm going to play I Can't Stand to See You by Horse Girl, which is an ad by Gracie. So I don't have anything to say about this one, but we can experience it together. And then I'm going to play Moss on My Brick Wall by Star Cleaner Reunion, also an ad by Gracie, also something we can experience together. Just because I want to get your guys' thoughts and opinions. We're listening to this music as a collective.
1: One more good time.

I really liked both of those songs. Thank you, Gracie. And I do think they were both bus. The first one, the Horse Girl song, made me feel like I was driving the bus and it was really fun and chill. And I was a bus driver that everybody loved. And every time people got on the bus, they were like, hi. And I knew people and I would chat with them. That's what that song made me feel like. And then the second one makes me feel like I'm on a bus and my bus driver is speeding and it's kind of getting anxious. But then he'll slow down again and I'll be like, okay, it's done. He's not speeding anymore. And then he'll start driving a little recklessly again and I'll get anxious again. But then he calms down and then he's driving normally again. That's how I feel about those two songs regarding bus. I actually do have another fun science fact. You're welcome. So I know a lot about fruit fly courtship. And fruit fly courtship is something that's been studied very, very heavily. We have characterized so much of it. We've identified all of these very specific neurons that get activated, but semi-recently, they've sort of introduced this new section of the courtship. So basically, there's a lot of very defined aspects of fly courtship. So, you know, they'll orient themselves towards, the male will orient themselves to the female, they'll chase her, they'll sing, so they stick out one of their wings and vibrate it at a specific frequency to sing to her. They'll tap her abdomen with their legs. They'll lick her. And it's all this part of this elaborate courtship ritual that people have been, you know, studying for so long because fruit flies are such a old thing that we've studied. But recently, we've also discovered this new part of their courtship little dance, which is an abdominal vibration. So they'll just kind of shake their butt around. And it makes noises that are transferred to the female through the ground. So they only do it when they're really close to the female and neither of them are moving. They like shake their butt and those vibrations are transferred to the female through the ground, which I think is so cool because, you know, scientists have been watching flies do courtship for so long. And we've never really thought that hard about this or noticed this. And then eventually someone was like, why are they shaking their butts like that? Is that part of the courtship? And it was. And I think that's so funny. And also, I think it's funny thinking about fly courtship sometimes because it's, you know, human courtship is very, quote unquote, human courtship is very different. But I'm like, imagine I was thinking about, you know, like the fly singing. I'm like, imagine if someone just started shaking their arm across the room and you're like, oh my gosh, he's really cute. But then I was like, okay, this abdominal vibration thing is so funny. What if someone just started vibrating? But I mean, they're really just shaking their butt. And so I guess it is pretty close to how humans court, you know, just a guy is over there shaking their butt and you're like, wow, I think he's my soulmate. Okay, I'll play more music. Next, I'm gonna play Pictures of Dogs by Sleep Well. And this is reminding me, actually, I lied. I'm not gonna play that song. I'm gonna play that song for the at the end. So I'm actually gonna do a little Light of Becoming by Dutch Interior, which is a Gracie song. Remember the Heart by Fine, which is also a Gracie song. And then Reichenbach Falls by Racing Mount Pleasant, which is also a Gracie song. So these next three songs are going to be a little Gracie segment. Yeah, they're going to be a little Gracie segment. It's as if she was here, and maybe you can close your eyes and imagine her voice in your head if you want to. No pressure, though.

Those were all amazing. I really enjoyed that. I have something really important. I have two really important things to tell you guys. First of all, you're listening to Radio Free Brooklyn, and this is Lush Rimbaugh. 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Oof, quite a mouthful. Okay. Guys, I actually finished out the playlist today. In fact, I should actually get playing this one. This last song reminds me of the end of a movie in a bus stop way. It's Pictures of Dogs by Sleepwell.

0: Thank you guys so much for hanging out with me today. I had a really great time with this episode. I really liked it. And hopefully next week, Gracie and I will be back together. Love you. See you guys.
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0: Hi, Tina.
1: Hi, Ava. Oh my gosh, back at it.
0: Back at it. I mean, so you're listening to Bus 35 on Radio Free Brooklyn. Tina and I are on our bus, and she just informed me that the song I just played is kind of like a TikTok song.
1: It is, the intro. I didn't know the rest of it, but the intro, I remember being like, seeing maybe like a ceramics video or two of like me painting ladybugs on my new pot.
0: And it's like, yeah.
1: Or it's like a dog running in a field, or it's like,
0: that's
1: my,
0: good.
1: My kid learned how to walk. It's like,
0: that's diverse. Yeah. It's being used for diverse purposes.
1: Yes.
0: I mean, okay, that is End of August by Noah Kahan. And the theme of tonight's episode is kind of like a special episode because it's Tina and I's last Friday show.
1: Aww. Isn't that crazy, guys? It's our last Friday show at Radio Free Brooklyn. But don't fret, our bus just is taking a little turn. We've been on the same road for quite some time now. We're like, it's flat lands, and now let's go to the
0: forest. We need some new horizons.
1: Yeah, we're taking a turn, and you'll find us on Mondays from 8 to 9 p.m. on Radio Free Brooklyn.
0: It's going to be really exciting, but I feel like it's kind of a good time for a shift for our show because we're currently experiencing a changing of the seasons in the world around us.
1: Yes.
0: So we're going to just kind of take tonight to do a very chill show, just talk a little bit about our past couple months, summer.
1: A nice recap for what we've all been through since the show started on Fridays.
0: Yeah, and we started in what, February?
1: February. So we've gone through end of winter to spring, which we did a spring episode to summer.
0: You did a summer solstice episode.
1: And I did a summer solstice episode. There's something for everyone in here.
0: Yeah, every season.
1: Every season we have a little something. And so this is end of summer.
0: End of summer is happening. And so that song is End of August, which just happened. Noah Kahan, let me just say my opinion. I think he is talented. I think he has some really amazing songs on his Stick Season album.
1: I love Stick Season.
0: I think he was an amazing product of the time. Like, I think he nailed just like the zeitgeist and the energy and the vibe. But I don't know. And like, that was 2020-ish. I don't know what his place is in 2026.
1: That's interesting.
0: Like, that's a good song. But I feel like his vibe is a vibe that has kind of passed a little bit.
1: You think?
0: Fireworks!
1: I know what I thought. That was thunder.
0: It was
1: fireworks.
0: Yeah.
1: Fireworks at Radio Free Brooklyn to celebrate our new
0: time. Thank you guys. Thank you, Shane. Thank you, Rena. We appreciate
1: Thank
0: it.
1: Thank you to our fans who set that up for us. We see the banner. It says congrats. Thank you.
0: That was really beautiful.
1: That was crazy. I think Noah Kahan is like consistent here. I mean, the people who stay on top of like Twitter and whatever, new artists, know the Stella Lefty thing.
0: Oh yeah, like she plagiarized him or something.
1: Yeah, she plagiarized like Stick Season, and so he got writing cred. So clearly he still has fans, and
0: yeah,
1: like
0: he's
1: people
0: in the
1: are rooting for
0: culture.
1: Him. I think Ed Sheeran has been silent for a long time. I think Noah Kahan just seems to make sense in
0: He's like the new Supreme. Like Ed Sheeran died and Noah Kahan
1: like,
0: rose.
1: Yeah, folky, like Bon Iver, but like
0: a little more like stomping and shouting.
1: It's like the Paper Kites, but more updated. Like I think he'll be here for
0: the genre that he gets compared to and like grouped in with a lot is like, it's called Stomp and Holler. And that's like the Lumineers, like
1: that makes sense.
0: Hey Ho, like Mumford and Sons.
1: And I love that.
0: And people have said that like that they were the Stomp and Holler for millennials and Noah Kahan is the Stomp and Holler for Gen Z.
1: I'm glad everybody gets a Stomp and Holler.
0: Yeah, so
1: we should all Stomp and Holler a bit more.
0: We all deserve a Stomp and Holler. I mean, I feel like he's a little corny. Do you agree?
1: I only know Stick Season. I know Stick Season and
0: culturally.
1: The song. Culturally, I don't know. I feel like I've only seen like positive things by people. I literally only know Stick Season because I'm literally thinking like, well, he like Olivia Rodrigo and him are friends. Like he must.
0: I think he's
1: cool.
0: An amazing person, but every like his fan base is mostly like kids, like college kids, and like recent college graduates who are like white people from New England, which like that's me.
1: Yeah,
0: and I think maybe I'm just embarrassed to like fall right into his trap
1: maybe,
0: and like he buttered me up and I'm just like eating out of the palm of his
1: hand. I think it is. I enjoy his song. The other song I know except for Stick Season is the one where it's like, I'm mean because I grew up in
0: I
1: New
0: love
1: England
0: that.
1: Like yeah, I think I am a little mean because I grew up in New England. Definitely relatable.
0: Yeah,
1: so Yeah.
0: Okay, I have an anecdote about that.
1: Okay, what's your anecdote?
0: I used to date this guy who was from Florida. Mm-hmm. He grew up in Florida. And he used to say I was mean. He used to call me mean. Mm. And one time I made a playlist for him and I put that song on it.
1: Yeah.
0: And like, it was my way of being like, you just don't get me. Like, I'm from New England.
1: It's a different way of life.
0: Yeah, like, you couldn't last a second up here. But obviously, might like, drop. Whatever. Okay, so we'll transition. That's, sorry, something no, you want to add?
1: That's it.
0: Yeah, I mean, it spoke for me. I'm going to transition to our next song. We're going to listen to Left Me Like Summer, like, okay, by Jaylee J.
1: So I put the song on. It was, funny enough, it was also during the time, kind of a little bit before stick season for me. Mm-hmm. It was on a playlist I had when I was moving from LA to New York.
0: Aww.
1: And on the road trip, I made an LA to New York playlist when me and Ava drove. And this song, for some reason, that summer, I listened to it so much.
0: Aww, that's sweet.
1: I just love it. So,
0: all right, let's take a listen.

0: That was Summer Is Almost Over by Polo and Pan. They are a band that, or like they're kind of a duo, and they're French. And I saw them live when I lived in Lille. They came to Lille and I went to their concert, and it was really, really good. And honestly, I don't think that French people have mastered a lot of genres. Like, I don't think they've mastered, for example, alternative rock.
1: Okay, fair.
0: But one thing they have mastered is like electronic house music. And I mean, Daft Punk.
1: True.
0: Kind of already, it's like enough said.
1: Yep.
0: And Polo and Pan, I feel like, is a really awesome continuation of the legacy of French people just being amazing at making house music. And I love them.
1: Shout out French people in house music.
0: Yeah, they're so good at it. So that Summer Is Almost Over by Polo and Pan. And Summer Is Almost Over. Do you have any closing thoughts about Summer?
1: Closing thoughts. I think, okay, yes.
0: Okay.
1: I have never loved Summer. For Summer has always been very stressful for me in the city. I'm always like, I feel like I should be doing something every day. Like, I need to be up and at 'em. Like, everybody's out at the bars, at the clubs, like, meeting people. Like, I need to stay busy, busy, busy. And I'm always like, what are my friends up to? And it's been stressful. And yeah. That's completely my own
0: pressure,
1: doing.
0: Pressure,
1: FOMO. Yeah.
0: I get it.
1: Like, Pressure to Party by Julia Jacqueline, completely. But this year, I've just felt so settled in. I think I've lived in New York enough that I just feel completely at home here. And just not, the things that used to overwhelm me don't overwhelm me. Still, I get overwhelmed here. But I think social stuff, like in the summer, I just felt so okay doing whatever I was doing.
0: That means your root chakra is balanced.
1: My root chakra is balanced, and I'm happy to say it's balanced.
0: That's amazing.
1: Yeah, because I was like hanging out with my friends anyway, and like, but not stressed out about it. Like,
0: you
1: I just did it.
0: You followed your heart instead of listening to the shoulds.
1: Yes, and so I'm like this, and I went to the beach a lot, which I never used to do, and I loved the beach. And I just feel like this is the first summer where I'm like, wow, I'm actually really sad. Summer's gonna be over, and I used to never really be worried about the fall winter. Like, I was kind of chill during that. Yeah. But now I'm a little nervous for the fall winter.
0: Okay.
1: So I'm
0: thank you for your honesty.
1: Yeah. But so I've loved summer.
0: That's what amazing. I mean, it's been high highs and low lows for me this summer. My first full summer in New York, which, you know, is always a very formative learning experience.
1: For sure.
0: I think that I had just like personal stuff with my job that was really hard. Like, I spent like half the summer unemployed, which is not as fun as it sounds. But, and I also did a lot of traveling. Like, I was only in the city for like a handful of weekends for the whole summer. But I honestly feel like that was really nice, because it never, it helped kind of prevent that feeling you're describing of being like overwhelmed and pressure, because just leaving the city and coming back just gives so much perspective of like, the world here is not the whole world.
1: So true.
0: But I honestly, by the end of summer, like the past couple of weeks have been really nice. And I think I am going to miss it. Like, it's been, I think it's overall been a really good summer.
1: Do you have like a pit and peak of summer?
0: Let me think about it while we play the next song.
1: Yeah, I'm curious.
0: Which is Summer Love by One Direction.
1: So let's talk about it. I feel like
0: you want to intro it?
1: I think we should talk about this. Summer Love, what I think, so with one, me and Ava are huge One Direction fans. I think we've kept it pretty chill. I don't know if that's true or not.
0: Yes.
1: Yeah, I think we've kept it very chill about how huge fans, like our first tattoos, we were like 15, 16 when Zayn left, and like whatever, we got tattoos, or like we did them. Huge One Direction fans here.
0: Massive.
1: And Summer Love reminds me of Wattpad. I read so many Wattpads kind of based on Summer Love, being like falling in love with Harry over the summer.
0: Ugh.
1: And then having to go back to school, and like maybe it's like a Grease situation where he's the popular one and like you're the loser.
0: Like, yup.
1: Like, you've been there. Not. So this is just this album, Take Me Home, one of the best pop albums of all time.
0: Of all
1: I will
0: time.
1: Say, nonstop hits. Like, it's so
0: no
1: good.
0: Skips.
1: No skips. We love One Direction. Just wait for next week.
0: Our first Monday show is going to be fucking
1: huge. Coming in strong.
0: We're coming in hot. And we're going to have a special guest.
1: We're rock you.
0: Yeah, we're going to rock you guys. So let's take a listen to Summer Love.

0: Wow.
1: Oh, we're back.
0: Yeah, we're back already. That song was way too short.
1: So we were singing harmonies.
0: Yeah.
1: Out, like, up and down.
0: I'm scared for, like, playing any other One Direction song in here because I'm, like, not going to be able to keep my head on straight.
1: We will be singing, yeah, as we soft launch. Monday's going to be crazy. I feel like we should just say it.
0: Okay.
1: Monday, our good friend Gracie is flying in. We met her on Twitter in 2013.
0: Yeah.
1: Or 2014.
0: One Direction Twitter.
1: One Direction stan Twitter. Because we love One Direction. Mm-hmm. And we're going to do our 1D episode Monday.
0: Yeah, guys, it's going to be huge.
1: Yep.
0: That song's amazing. Tina and I were discussing how a girl we were friends with in middle school, who like was not even a One Direction fan, dated this guy and over the summer. And she was like, that's our song. And we were like, so mad.
1: Name all the members of One Direction you can.
0: Literally. Name like the lyrics of that song, girl. Yep. Whatever. Okay. Do you want to do Pit and Peak?
1: Yeah, you can go first because I forgot to think.
0: Okay. Like I said, I had high highs and low lows. I'm going to do three peaks, one pit because it's all kind of similar.
1: That sounds good.
0: I had three amazing trips with three different kind of groups of people in my life that were all so awesome. I went to Paris with my girlfriend. Mm-hmm. We had an amazing romantic getaway peak. I went to Florida with you in India.
1: Yes.
0: That was amazing peak. And I went to Las Vegas with my family, and it was amazing peak.
1: Oh, these are great ones.
0: So I would just say, like, my little trips with the people I love, getting out of the city and spending quality time were my peaks.
1: Mm-hmm.
0: Pit was being unemployed and, like, not knowing if and when I was going to work again and just feeling so anxious about that and having, like, no purpose. It was a horrible feeling.
1: That is a tough
0: one. But now, guys, don't worry, I'm back.
1: And so what's your bud? I guess we'll just say, like, what are you hoping for?
0: My bud is... I can't wait to wear sweaters again.
1: I'm so excited for sweaters, too.
0: And millennials used to say that, and I was, like, 13, and I was like, oh, brother. Sorry.
1: Sweater weather.
0: I'm at the age where I'm like, yeah, I'm looking forward to sweater weather.
1: I want sweater weather.
0: Sorry.
1: Yeah. My pit. Okay, yeah, I'm going to start off with pit. Pit was honestly, I mean, I'm in my mid-20s, dating in New York. All of it's kind of it's just tough. It's tough work. It's not that bad, though. It's more like the apps are bad and everything else is kind of fine.
0: Yeah.
1: So that's... But it's honestly not that low of a pit. It's just... Honestly, I've had a fine... I feel like I've been kind of chilling this summer.
0: That's awesome.
1: Which is nice. My peaks, I feel like I... Let me do the three thing.
0: Mm-hmm.
1: Ceramics is a huge peak. Me and Sasha started ceramics classes in like April. But this summer, we've really just delved right into it. And I feel like there was just one day, which is what people have said, like at the ceramic studio, the people who are really good at like doing it, they're like, one day it just clicks and you know how to do it. And I had a day a month ago where it just made sense. And then I suddenly was like, oh my God, I can kind of make what I'm thinking of.
0: That's so awesome.
1: And I'm so okay to like fail at it. So that's a peak. Going to the beach a lot, genuinely a peak. Like I connected with nature in a different way. And got my tan on and it was really nice to just like spend a whole day at the beach and like be off my phone. Okay, I guess I have two.
0: Those and are two
1: I love my friends.
0: Ones.
1: I feel like I've hung out with like my friends so consistently and I'm just so thankful for all the people in my life. Like I love hanging out with my coworkers and my besties and the radio show. Like it's been a good summer.
0: That's amazing. Okay, our next song that we're gonna listen to is End of Summer by Tame Impala. It's a long ass song. I don't know if we're gonna listen to the whole thing, but I'm going to put you guys on if you haven't heard it.

0: That was End of Summer by Tame Impala. And there's a good minute and a half left of that song. If you enjoyed it, you can go take a listen. But I want to make sure we have time for a song that's very close to Tita and I's hearts, mm-hmm. which is August by Flip Turn.
1: Like, I don't say this lightly, goat. One of literally the goats of the world.
0: A music goat.
1: A music goat. And three episodes ago, that was Pisces Moon.
0: Oh, right.
1: So two episodes ago, we had Robbie from the Hales on, and we talked a little bit about Flip Turn. We're huge Flip Turn fans beyond explanation. Ava, like, it's been years. We've not to say, like, we were there. Ava was there first, for sure. But I will say we've been there for a long time.
0: This is the song that started it all. Let's hop right in. Mm-hmm.

0: So you guys can see why that's a goat.
1: Yeah. Like,
0: there's also an amazing acoustic version.
1: It is so which good. It's such a different vibe, too.
0: It's such a different vibe. Both are equally good. And, like, it's good to have a version for whatever mood you're in.
1: Mm-hmm. I am speechless when it comes to that song. I think Flip Turn, one of the amazing things about Flip Turn is them, how they perform live.
0: Yeah.
1: And we kind of talked about it during the Hales episode, how, or I think,
0: yeah, we did.
1: Did we talk about it on air?
0: I don't know
1: if we were on air, but we were saying how good they are live and how it's just like you have to see them live. And that's one of the main things I think that has skyrocketed them. Mm-hmm. People just keep talking about how good they are live. And
0: I completely agree.
1: It's insane.
0: I also think it's interesting, like a lot of songs about August and like the end of summer, the vibe is very much like, it's a memory looking back on it. Mm-hmm. Like I feel like every month kind of, there's songs about every month. And I feel like the theme for songs about August is like you're reminiscing on it.
1: For sure.
0: And it's kind of like a nostalgic vibe.
1: I completely agree. To me, August feels like, reminds me of like, I never went to camp. Yeah. But very much a camp mentality where it's like, it's so special and it's like bottled up in this time. And then like you're leaving it. And now looking back at it with fond memories in like a very like foggy, pretty haze. But it is very much like a goodbye month. Like it feels like people are always like, goodbye, thank you, August, and goodbye.
0: Yeah, and I think that part of it is because September feels so much like the start of a new year.
1: Do you think, is it because school?
0: I think school has a lot to do with it.
1: Yeah, I feel like school has like, if school happened during a different month, well, yeah, then maybe, but also August is like summer.
0: And also, like everyone. The Jewish New Year is in September, and I don't think they had the same school years when this holiday started like centuries ago. So I feel like there is some sort of like innate feeling of like September is the start of something new.
1: That's interesting. Astrologically, so we're...
0: It's the Virgo season.
1: Virgo season. Which is the school.
0: It's the school sign.
1: Yeah, it feels like the school, like, get your shit together.
0: Okay, to kind of help us transition into the fall, I just want to play one song called September Song by Agnes Obel. It's instrumental, but to me, it just like perfectly captures...

0: That was September Song by Agnes Obel. I just feel like it's so peaceful. And
1: yeah, I feel calm.
0: It's centered. Calming. So to close out our night, we want to remind everyone that this is our last Friday show.
1: Goodbye, Fridays.
0: Goodbye, Fridays. And to kind of celebrate all the fun we've had, we're going to listen to a Friday song. Mm-hmm. And then we're going to listen to a Monday song because our new time is going to be Mondays from 8 to 9.
1: Thankful for Fridays. I do feel kind of sad. Can I say one shout out to Fridays?
0: Of course.
1: Is, once again, as I've said, I used to get stressed about social things or like having things to do all the time. Having a Friday radio show is so nice because the days where I didn't really want to do anything, I still felt like fulfilled and socially fulfilled. Absolutely. Because of the radio show on Fridays.
0: And creatively fulfilled. It got you out of the house.
1: Yes.
0: I know. I'm definitely going to miss it, but I'm excited to see what Monday brings.
1: Because everybody also voted for Monday.
0: Yeah, so and y'all, the people spoke as fuck, and y'all did not want us to stay at this time.
1: everybody said Monday, so.
0: Okay, we're just going to play the last two songs. So goodbye, everyone. But Friday, you don't have to wait a full week.
1: Yep.
0: We'll see you on Monday. We'll see you in 3 days.
1: We're going to sleep here.

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5: 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We also have an EW poetic piece titled Blue Bear Nest. 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Episode 689 of Troubadours and Raconteurs.

0: Hello, Roni Bopla, is that you?
1: Yes, it is me. Can you hear me?
0: Yeah, I've been talking with you for about 5 minutes.
1: I get really happy when with the mute button and I overuse it. So sorry about that. Is this EW Conundrum Demure?
0: It is.
1: I am so sorry. You'd think that this would be my first time having a chat with you. My goodness.
0: I know. It's funny, actually. I'm glad you're here, regardless. Thank you so much for
1: Okay.
0: being with us here on Troubadours and Rock on Tours. How's it going?
1: Was good, actually. It looks like I'm going somewhere. I got dressed for the conversation and then I put my watch on. That's why I'm laughing so much because I was completely ready. So I don't know why I put my watch on, honestly. There are clocks everywhere. So I'm
0: Well,
1: doing pretty good.
0: a fashion statement, perhaps, or I don't know. So we were in August now as we speak. It's the end of August. By the time a lot of people hear this, it'll be September.
1: Yes.
0: How has the summer gone for you so far?
1: Well, I remember, well, I listened to our last conversation and I was reflecting. I was thinking, was that us? Yeah, the summer has been great. I had taken some time off. I've been writing and I'm serving on a board of representatives for a university. So I got to travel a little bit and see some of my colleagues, and we are working on some important issues. And last time I had talked to you about the food insecurity initiative that we're doing. So I was able to kind of disconnect from my vocation. Right now it's working with children in the after school program, so that ended in May, and so now I'm just coming back to that now. But during the summer I was able to disconnect from that and just work on some of the things that are important to me and to others, working with teams and just feeling not necessarily productive, but just feeling like my purpose and our purpose is being addressed. We're doing some important work. So it's been good. Yeah, I liked having the time off. Kind of just being very frugal. I switched from buying occasional coffee as a splurge to a pour over coffee maker, so that goes along with my environmental perspectives on how to save the environment and not using coffee filters. So there's no changes in life that bring great satisfaction, I would say.
0: I hear you. And those, I think pour over coffee, by the way, tastes great. That's what I use too.
1: Oh, okay. I had no idea.
0: Yeah.
1: Okay.
0: Yes. It's the best. It's the best tasting as far as I'm concerned. And it's environmentally sound. So we can't lose there.
1: Awesome.
0: So I was looking over the list of topics you wanted to delve into. And as usual, fascinating, provocative. The first thing, and we can start from the first thing on the list, a migration of birds with the changing seasons. I know right here where I live in northeastern Pennsylvania in the mountains, you're starting to hear the birds, in their V shape, and seeing the birds in their V-shaped configuration going across the sky south, I presume.
1: Yeah, that's I'm glad that you mentioned that. Because when I see birds here, it's so interesting. I'm around birders. They call themselves birders. I think they self-proclaim birders. They have these big cameras and they tell me how one bird hasn't appeared yet. I work as a volunteer at the Cosumnes River Preserve, and the reason why I mentioned that on the list that I provided is we at the Cosumnes River Preserve are privy to the sandhill crane migration, and that is on the P Pacific Flyway. Now, these are terms that I never thought I would use, but I'm learning. And so they're coming back from being in Alaska during the summer, and they're starting to make their way towards Central Valley, California. And so we see flocks and flocks of sandhill cranes. They're huge birds. The visitor center there where I sit on the weekends, we have taxidermy in there, and there's like this big sandhill crane in the center of the visitor center. So I'm very, very excited about seeing what this season is going to bring. We actively, when I say we, I'm talking about the people who manage the preserve. It's over 55 acres, and they are actively increasing the water in some of the ponds there. So that's encouraging some of the water waders. So that's sort of where I was when I wrote that down. I don't know. Do you have sandhill cranes in your area? Because I know there are flyways in the rest of, I mean, they're really huge birds.
0: No, I don't think so. I'm sure I would have noticed them. It's a little colder here. Maybe that precludes them from using this as a habitat. Though there are many, I'm not a birder either. I love birds. We've talked about this before. Since I was a little boy, I've always been fascinated by birds, and that fascination has not dwindled at all. I don't know much about the, you know, specifics, but I just love watching them. I love hearing them. It's fascinating to me.
1: I'm glad. Yeah, it's a topic that children really enjoy. Now, I mean, they just are curious about animals, so that's a win-win for me when I'm in the classroom and I have them do tracing of animal images. And so they get familiar with some of the fine details of their characteristics. And then they have moments of sort of meditation because they're just concentrating on creating lines and you know, just copying what the bird image looks like. So I think it's a very, I think, important topic. We take them for granted sometimes, or, you know, I can't speak for everyone, but yeah, so I'm really enjoying what I'm learning. And, you know, the last time I went to see my primary care doctor, she reminded me, use it or lose it. So I'm like trying to use my brain more and learn new things. And I do things that that may not make sense, but I listen to Spanish radio on the way to work, you know, because I learned Spanish in high school. So I'm just kind of learning about these birds and habitat and things like that. It's not necessarily my area of expertise. It kind of filters into my art too. I like writing. My area of poetry is eco-poetics. So I think about birds in a little bit less of a nonfiction way, but more so how it relates to our overall concerns for the environment. So that's been a bonus for me in terms of bringing it into the art form.
0: It sounds like a wonderful melding of worlds, the word and just the natural environment, which I know for you and for me as well, is an inspiring aspect of day-to-day existence, and especially when you don't sort of keep yourself from it. You know, all too often, I think many of our fellow humans do not connect with the natural environment. And that is detrimental because we are part of it, right?
1: Mm-hmm. Right.
0: So you're living well, I think. And you know, you make me think of also Rachel Carson and Silent Spring.
1: Oh, yeah.
0: I mean, she wasn't a poet. She was a scientist and someone very concerned back in the 50s and 60s about pesticides in particular, right? And herbicides killing off our natural environment. And one day we might wake up in the springtime and not hear the singing of birds anymore. That's, I think, where the title comes from, Silent Spring. So we do have to be aware, for sure. I'm glad you bring it up. I know you mentioned in that list something about what used to be called, formerly known as the Sacramento Bird Alliance, right? Is that, or is it the Sacramento Bird Alliance? And it was something else before? Are you part of that? Or
1: Yeah, that's the latter that you mentioned. It used to be the Sacramento Audubon Society, and I know this was many, many conversations ago, but I ended our last conversation on a poem that related to Mr. Audubon, who is famous for his contributions to illustrating birds and bringing so much knowledge to the environmental aspect of how to preserve them. And you and I have touched upon this multiple times, but what has become well known is that he was an enslaver. He originally was born in Haiti, what is now known as Haiti. And during the revolution, his family migrated to the United States. He did. And he had a half sister. So there's a well-documented university record of his writings and his beliefs of, he wrote against the abolition of slavery. So it's, you know, the overall country's bird, you know, Audubon Society, they rejected changing the name. However, Sacramento Bird Alliance, which is a chapter, they've decided to change it to Sacramento Bird Alliance and remove his name. Where I went to school for my MFA, the whole state of Oregon has changed to the Bird Alliance of Oregon. And it's slowly changing throughout the country. So my mention of it in Sacramento, they've just voted to change the name. So their website doesn't reflect it yet, but it's a slow process to kind of change a name of an organization that's held its place for a while. So I thought that was very exciting. I mean, I like that. I like what it means in terms of the people of the area that I live in, that they take these issues very seriously and they want to reflect a more inclusive organization, because we're very diverse here. And if they want everyone to be stewards of the environment and birds, it has to be reflected at the leadership level. And so that's why I brought it up. And I'm writing about that topic too. I have several poems related to that. I don't have a poem today, but that's something that I've been thinking about. Yeah. Mm-hmm.
0: Yeah. I didn't know about the anti-abolitionist views of John Audubon until you shared them with me. And it's amazing that I don't know that, as is the case, I think, all too often in this country. We don't know many important aspects of our history. And I also, it makes me think about how some folks, many of our fellow citizens, they get upset with what we're talking about at this moment. Like, oh, geez, why do you got to get into that? Why don't you just, that was a different time. And why do we have to be so woke? And, you know, this is silly, yada, yada, yada. How would you respond? I mean, that is not my mindset. I'm with you, but I'm wondering, how would you respond to that mindset?
1: Well, I've had this conversation with many people and they're not people of color and they support the change. And what they say is that we need to know history so that we don't repeat it. That's one thing that I've picked up on. If we don't understand the historical meanings behind this change, I mean, we're not erasing. I mean, we can't erase all of what the Sacramento Audubon Society was named. I mean, it's historically been named for a certain amount of time. And then it shifted. Excuse me. So when we talk about the whole history of the organization, we show that we've understood our role and we've become better at encapsulating the history of the organization and better represent people who are important stewards of the environment. And I think, you know, we're seeing that a lot. I mean, I see that with, there's an artist called Kehinde Wiley, and there was an article that was shared about it being woke, because he uses imperial images, like, for example, kings of the from way back when, and he will put, say, an African-American in that portrait using some of the embellishments that were used in the past. So I think that it's very superficial critique. It doesn't really seem like folks are thinking about it in an in-depth way, and conversations can be held if they have time to talk with you. I mean, not everyone wants to talk about it. So it's really kind of individual. I mean, if you believe that history should not be repeated in the ways that we're talking about, like, say, slavery, of course, you know, but there needs to be a change.
0: Yeah, I agree. And I,
1: excuse me. Mm-hmm.
0: There's a strange disconnect that it's hard to comprehend mm-hmm. for me. When you think about a person like Audubon, who cared about the value of birds, right? But at the same time, did not support the value of other human beings by being anti-abolitionist. And did you say he was a slave owner as well?
1: Yes, he owned 9 slaves.
0: So, I mean, that isn't that sort of a disconnect? that's crazy. And that should be identified. I'm Italian American. 50 mm-hmm. years ago, 60 years ago, I wouldn't be considered white, but now I am. And I have white privilege, regardless of how I might consider myself, just based on the fact that I don't have as much, melanin in my skin, which is weird that, I would have a privilege because of that, but I do. Nonetheless, I think there is a sort of privilege that a person has who says, that shouldn't be something we consider so much because it was a different time. Try to mm-hmm. say that to someone who does connect themselves to a certain segment of our human society that was abused through a system such as slavery, brutally abused. Try to understand how it affects them and respect mm-hmm. that, because it's not something tertiary. It's not something, that's superficial. It is deep.
1: It is very deep. And another example, I'm so sorry, I'm so prepared that my throat isn't working today.
0: You should have done some exercises before.
1: I do like my friend, the Himalayan poet, Yuyutsu Sharma. He came and stayed with me. He's from Nepal, and he said, "Roni, before every poetry reading, you need to salt gargle." So I did salt gargle today. It's not working.
0: Well, thanks.
1: But another example would be Joseph. I don't remember his first name, but Dr. Sims. He's the grandfather of gynecology. Do you know anything about him?
0: We were talking. I think I. No. No, I don't.
1: So he developed the speculum, which is the tool that's used to perform gynecological viewings of women's cervixes, when they go in for a regular, it's common. I mean, everyone pretty much is aware that there's a pap smear, generally yeah. speaking. And so that speculum was developed with his research. And he also, he conducted research on women, black women, black enslaved women. Anarka is one of the big names that I know of. And he, without anesthesia, it's surgery, and this is brutal. Not brutal, extremely brutal. And I believe they, and this is really, I'm not an in-depth researcher. I've said this in the past, but I've written about some of these topics and I do study them, but I'm not necessarily, I don't remember exactly, but I think that his statue was removed and there has or currently has been a new statue of the three women that he had abused. So that this is another example of re-examining history for accuracy and being aware of what has happened. And, you know, as a woman of color, this is horrifying to me. Horrifying. Even more so, I wrote a poem about this. It's called homonym, because the speculum is actually is another word that's used to describe a color on a duck. So I came across it when I was reading about ducks, and I thought, wow, these two word, this word is doesn't have the same etymological origin, but they are used in different places. So I write about Dr. Sims' work, but I don't mention him. I mention the women. Mm-hmm. So this kind of re-examining history, I've been told also that why are we changing history? We're not changing history. That is history. That is one perspective that has been destroyed or hasn't been surfaced. It hasn't been discussed. My role isn't to change people's minds. My role is to understand my own perspective of what has happened. I learned something about that. I'm not intending to change your mind or anyone else's mind, but I think that it's helpful to bring these topics up if someone is interested in wanting to know how this impacts things in now and in the future. You know, these ideas are very important. I'm studying Gayatri Spivak's theories, which she's a theoretical philosopher, and I understand what she's saying. I mean, she studied a lot of Marxism. She's Kantian. She works in Bengal, but she teaches at Columbia. She says everyone knows something about history. You can't just say things happened in the 19th century, 20th century, 21st century. That's just one perspective, right? I mean, you can, right. You know, the European perspective, you can even say that that's the European perspective, but that doesn't reflect every European's perspective, which I really admire that. It makes me silent, because when I walk into the classroom, I hear 20 perspectives on what school day meant to them, you know? So Audubon is a very, for me, it's pretty cut and dry, you know, bad man. Do you want his name on your organization? I don't think so. I don't think it's a good idea. So that's how I feel.
0: I agree with you, and it's not so simple how we look at what becomes part of our lexicon of knowledge and experience. Some of the people that bring valuable insights and developments to who we are culturally and scientifically and such are all bad people, and some of them are good people, but or some of them are middle of the road. I don't know. Either way, that's part what they brought is part of where we are, and good and bad. And for us to truly understand where we are psychologically, spiritually, sociologically, we need to understand thoroughly as possible how things happened. Mm-hmm. Right? And yeah. So, to me, it's logical. If we're going to be healthy, we have to understand the truth, quote unquote, as best as possible. And that brings me to another one of the topics you wanted to get into, I think. It's a nice segue. Mm-hmm. There is Husserl, I believe Husserl. His name. Mm-hmm.
1: Mm-hmm. Husserl.
0: Husserl, right. Mm-hmm. And phenomenology, which, you made me, and I am happy you did, look into it a little bit before our conversation. And it's fascinating. Let me set it up, and you correct me. because you know more about it than I do. It seems to me that we go in knowing that people are looking at things through their own filters, subjectively. Mm-hmm. And though there is, we presume, an objective truth or an objectivity that has nothing to do with your bias that exists in whatever we look at. And the way to best understand what that objectivity is based on phenomenology is if we study the subjective perspective of all looking at something and see the trends, the commonalities. And those commonalities, we might say, are that everybody has in their perspective. Maybe that is what represents the objective truth. Does mm-hmm. that make sense?
1: Yeah, it does. I love that. Did you write that down? You need to use it.
0: That's no, I really did not.
1: Good. I cannot encapsulate what Husserl has done. I've been really trying to learn more. I began with so I don't want to say that I'm a philosophy buff. I'm always giving these disclaimers, but Husserl has influenced a lot of what I do with visual art. When I write about I did a book review recently on eco-poetics, and I think the author was using Husserl's phenomenology to experience the environment. And at the end of the book review, I said that it was without intention, which actually goes against Husserl's approach. I'm getting from your summation really what Husserl was trying to do, which is to find out not the nature of an object, but what it represents in the conscious mind. A typical example that's given with Husserl is, what is a chair, or what is a painting? And I've never talked about it out loud, so this is really good. I think what Husserl is trying to help me understand is, how do I get to the essence of an object and its representation? I think representation is a key word, and there has to be intentionality. When we direct our conscious mind on an object, there is intentionality. That's what is, I think, to me, it delineates us from other non-human animals. So this is Roni speaking now. I believe that his view of the conscious mind and how we direct our intentionality is what's different than we might think animals operate. That's assuming that we think of animals as a conglomerate of biological, physiological systems that have less gray matter, for lack of a better word. That's arguable, because scientists are always trying to find out the intentionality of other species and see if they have the ability to direct their conscious mind on something. So a whale wants to eat salmon. They're not just opening their mouths and trying to gulp it because they have a sense of hunger. They're intentional in some manner. So I don't know if I'll ever flesh this out. I mean, I just don't, but I can think about it in terms of what I do as a writer. So that's where I was going with that a little bit.
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0: How does it affect what you do as a writer?
1: Well, phenomenology itself has been associated with the process of writing about visual art. It's a common linkage. So it really is, I'm looking at a painting of yours, for example, and I'm looking at it, but it is my own experience of the painting, what shoes I'm wearing, where I'm standing, what the temperature of the room is, and what the colors mean to me, and what associations I have. So if you have a red or a green or whatever it might be, while there is, in color theory, there are pairings, like for example, red and green go well together, and other colors pair together well, they're complementary. Besides that, my phenomenology it's qualia. It's called qualia, and it's that instance in time when I experience the painting. And language, those are symbols that are trying to capture that qualia, that experience, that phenomenology. So my intentionality to focus on a painting and receive its message from the canvas, but also me as a physical person and body and mind, I'm taking in the experience of that viewing, which is going to be completely different from someone else. So their poem will be different.
0: Yeah. And therein lies the subjectivity, right? That I referenced earlier. Would you agree with that?
1: Yeah.
0: And I want to mention for the listeners, if we met, we've been talking about a few powerful thinkers. Maybe you want to look them up a little bit more. Edmund Husserl, which is E-D-M-U-N-D-H-U-S-S-E-R-L, Austrian German philosopher and mathematician. And then Spivak, she's contemporary. She's a philosopher and she's a professor at Columbia. What, her first name, how do you spell that? Spivak, I guess, is S-P-I-V-A-K. Is that correct?
1: Yeah. Yeah. She was married to a Ukrainian, and she her first name is Gayatri, which is actually, it translates at least in one language as a poetry form. So Gayatri. And I believe, and you can verify, Husserl was Jewish, German, I believe, because he was actually banned from the libraries after during World War II. He was not able to complete his work. So he has an interesting life story. And he's considered a continental philosopher. I think in the philosophy discipline, there are times or there are chunks of types of philosophers, but he's considered a continental philosopher, whereas pragmatists were the American philosophers, very unique to the United States.
0: So yeah, he was around in 1859. He was born. I'm just looking up now. Yes, he born into a Jewish family in the what is now the Austrian. Well, it was the Austrian Empire. Would today would be the in the area where we call the Czech Republic. But at that time, 1859, it was part of the Austrian Empire. Jewish family. Yes.
1: Yep. Very fascinating. You mentioned he was a mathematician, and I believe he had written his first book, or maybe it was his second, and it was critiqued by a contemporary at that time, and he revoked all of what he had written. So then he started again. I think he incorporated a lot of his mathematician types of theoretical framework to his work, and he was using what's called psychologism is what it's called. So, and you know, I think if there are any philosophers out there, they're probably thinking, "Wow, she knows a little bit, but not a whole lot."
0: Well, you know a lot. You're just humble, which is good, and it leads me to another one of the areas you want to get into today, self-awareness. You know, and you ask the question, at what age does it start to develop? You're working with children, elementary school age, right?
1: Yes, right. You make such good correlations. Yeah. I am because this is a very simple example. One of the things I like to do, which is a carryover from when I used to work in outdoor education, is we form a circle. So all of us stand in a circle, which is nice. I think that probably adults do that more often now. And so it's so interesting watching them trying to form a circle. They're not thinking about their physical presence. So the circle looks like a really big wavy line, and which is, for the purpose of making a circle, let's make a circle, everyone. We're going to have a conversation. We're going to talk. And for the purpose of doing that, it's not okay, but it's totally okay because, and I can see where they're at developmentally, is they're not really thinking about where their arms are or their feet are, or how I am in relation to the next person, and what they may not even have thought about circles in the grander room that we're in or on the playground. They just think of circles on page. And they may not even identify things as circles. So it's interesting for me because then it takes me my teaching or my leading practice. I reflect and I say, well, maybe tomorrow we're going to look at circles in the room and then see if we can think of bigger circles. So that's why it led me to that question. Self-awareness is also something that adults throw around too, because when we're going back and forth about the I statements and seeing the world as it is, besides our own selves. We try to be unselfish, but at the same time, we have these messages of being, make sure you're taking care of yourself. So I feel like there's always a push and pull. And all of it, I think, requires a level of self-awareness.
0: Yeah, for sure, for sure. And our society here in the United States of America, I think, I don't know, maybe I'm down on us or negative about us too much, some would say, but we're less apt to be self-aware. I think we're self important, but I don't know that we're self-aware. And it me included. And it's not healthy
1: You don't think it's healthy?
0: not for the collective. If you're not
1: No.
0: self-aware, it's not healthy for you, and it's definitely not healthy for the collective. If you're selfish, selfish is not self-aware, right? We're self something, but to be self-aware, I think, and to be honest about who you are and what you are and where you are as a person, you can't, you have to have humility, a certain level of humility and a certain level of strength to deal with the complexities of your life and what it, how you got to where you are and where you might go.
1: Yes, that's so interesting. I, for some reason, think about this. My cousin who lives in London, and she's older than I am. And when I did go back to see them, my family there, and she, I think I asked her this question. I was like, "What do you think of America, like the United States?" And she had visited once or twice, not to with me, but somewhere else in the United States. And she said, everyone is really confident. And then she said, everything is big. I remember those things. I'm like, wow, And when I came to the United States, I thought everything was big too.
0: Yeah, I think that's a common I hear that as a common sort of observation made by people from outside of the US. We do everything big and we are very confident. The French called us, the teenagers. That's what they call us. And I think
1: they call us the teenagers.
0: Yeah. Yeah. Our mentality, you know, we're like teenagers. Yeah. And what I mean by that, no offense to teenagers, but it's a developmental stage of human development. Mm-hmm. You know, you think you know it all and you're bold and brash and you feel you're invincible and all of that kind of stuff. Yes. That's what I think they mean by it. Yes. And I don't think it's a compliment.
1: Yeah, I don't think so either. However, this leads to my other point about the state of education.
0: Yes, go.
1: It was mentioned briefly, I think, in the United States and a little bit in the UK, but the teenagers, or we can call them Gen Zs, right? Maybe they're in their 20s now. They had a huge uprising in India. Majority of the population is now in that generation.
0: In India?
1: Mm-hmm. And so they had a huge uprising at the end of July, and they called for the resignation of the education minister, and they completely took over what part of New Delhi is called Jantar Mantar, which is it's a heritage site. And they ended up having him resign. The reason, the instigator of this protest, it was supposed to be a silent, peaceful protest, was in India, they have what's called a standardized exam. It's called a NEET exam, N-E-E-T. And they take that exam to get into college, which then lead to medical school. So there was a leak of the exam paper, and come to find out, this is a common thing. So they had a readministration of the exam. And then after that, many students were not able to go into the exam because it was just inaccessible, too far for them. Their parents had given up their whole life savings. Unfortunately, 20 or more students died by suicide.
0: Mm.
1: And one of the people who had led this protest had caught on media that the education minister had called Gen Z population cockroaches, that they just feed on their adult their mentors and their elders, and they just play video games and they just waste their time on the internet and they make all these reels. And lo and behold, we have a whole generation out there on the streets protesting. And the person who had started the cockroach party, he was actually a graduate from the United States, Boston University. So they completely upturned that segment of the government. And now Generation Alpha is now doing an uprising, and they are demanding school reforms, and they don't even have a lot of village areas. They do not have access to clean water. They do not have access to, clean areas for, they don't have restrooms, and it's really poor conditions in general. So these kinds of things are happening in my country of origin. But I reflect on the conditions in which I'm in. And while we have access to good facilities and there are wonderful things happening, where our staff to student ratios are not good. We have too many children for one staff member in schools. We are relying on nonprofits like myself. I'm working for a nonprofit to help the school and help them in their after-school program. Art programs are no longer in existence. Science rooms are shut down. I mean, public school system here is suffering. And, you know, at some point, there's going to be, the bubble's going to pop, so to speak. These are students who are going to be carrying civilization. You know, they have to be given something that is of quality. They can't be left to what's left over, you know. So it's I think the state of education at the elementary school level, from my perspective, is becoming more and more dependent on subsidiary organizations like nonprofits, which means that schools are not able to handle the education needs and standards that they're supposed to deliver.
0: I agree. You know, I'm in education as well. And you brought up several things there wonderful analysis. It, you know, going back to what I negatively refer to as the teenage mentality, it also is very important because there's a boldness that allows them to protest, to stand up, to speak truth to power, right? Where some people that are older might not, because they're just, they have too many responsibilities. They're afraid of losing their job. They become cynical, what have you. They've been beaten down, what have you, right? So it is important. And younger people are very valuable in the grand scheme of humanity. Mm-hmm. Though at the same time, if the negative aspects, you know, the cockroach aspects that do too exist in that younger phase of human development predominate, then mm-hmm. you get a bunch of folks who aren't doing anything but, you know, being parasites off their elders. And who is that a failure of? Is that a failure of the elders in society by not being able to or not focusing enough on cultivating civilization for the next generation, through the next generation? Or, you know, is it the oligarchs, the people in charge who are just dominating our societal culture and getting us all confused and misdirected and distracted? And I don't have answers to these, but, you know, I think it's valuable to point to, based on what you just shared.

0: I had a board meeting last August, early August, and I pointed that out to everybody because we are made up of multi-generations, people who graduated in the 70s who are, and some who just graduated. And we are getting ready for homecoming. And part of that was also to use a QR code. So it was on the screen, and and then I said, "Please raise your hand if you've never used a QR code."
1: Yeah, I'd raise
0: Like,
1: mine.
0: don't be shy. Yeah, I didn't start using them until now because I was afraid, you know? And so, but then on the other hand, like you were saying, I think that the loss of skill set that is happening with the younger generation because they are not using their hands, they're not doing hands-on activities. They just really need to understand how to manipulate objects so that they can see solutions happening re in real life rather than trying to see it on a flat screen or seeing it as a theoretical problem and solving it on the page. So I think those are all great ways to sort of see into the future and have hope that if we continue to try to collaborate, that that would be helpful.
1: Again, collaborate intergenerationally. You mean, yeah, it's imperative. Though I put a lot of the onus on the elders because we are the elders, you know, and maybe our challenge to connect with and reach the younger generations is bigger than it's ever been. I don't know, but doesn't matter. It's still our responsibility to do so, and at the same time taking care of those that are really up there in age who need great sort of assistance now. You know, it's to be in the middle, so to speak, as you and I are, is a huge responsibility in society.
0: It's hard. I mean, I'm Gen X. You're Gen X too, right?
1: Yeah, I'm Gen X
0: Yeah.
1: as well. Yeah.
0: Gen X is really hard. Really hard. Because we are in that, they call it the sandwich, right? We have,
1: Right.
0: yeah. I don't know what to say about that. That's hard. I mean,
1: Is.
0: we grew up on, you know, sticks and you know, the pop era, and then we used cassette tapes and VCRs, and here we are now with those things being obsolete. And those are symbols of how we've progressed through the internet age. And technology is a big part of this too, because I have to, I'm pretty strict about technology. It's no. Show me that you can draw a triangle, and we'll talk about technology.
1: So show me you can do it first yourself before we delve into using technology. Is that what you mean?
0: I'm usually in the minority, but I'm also the only Gen X in my team. So,
1: Yeah, that's why. If you were with a bunch of other Gen Xers, they'd be going, "We hear you, sister," you know. But it's good that you're there, and
0: I'm
1: hopefully
0: glad
1: they appreciate it.
0: they do. They do.
1: Now, I didn't even mention, you know, I mean, I mentioned your name early on. Regular contributor Roni Bopla. She is a British Indo-American poet, visual artist, and educator. We just got right into things. I didn't even, you know, share that aspect of, you know, who you are, among other things. It's and we're talking with Roni at her place in Sacramento, California. So we have several minutes left, not even X, 2 minutes left. Did you, was there anything you still wanted to touch on before we say goodbye until next time?
0: I think, first of all, I'd like to share appreciation for you, brother. I really appreciate you. One of the things that

0: I believe or think about is the despair, not my own despair, but the despair that I see in others. And I just want to share with the listeners that if you ever feel any level of despair, reach out to someone. Reach out to someone who's older than you because they have lived a life and they've seen a lot. You'd be surprised. There was a pandemic before this pandemic. You know, they were aware of that and they've gone through so much that they probably would love to tell you about it and also share how they came out great at the end, you know, at the end of that turmoil. So be aware that you are all loved. And if you are not feeling that, then let someone know that you just want to talk to them, you know, because you want to, some people just don't know because it hasn't been communicated. So, and I love you. I love you all. And I love you, EW. You know how much I love you. So that's where I'd like to end.
1: You're beautiful, sister. Thank you. Thank you so much for being part of Troubadours and Rock on Tours. I love you as well. Every time I speak with you, I feel uplifted. And also, I go off and start looking into some of the things you brought to my attention. And that gives me great pleasure as well and makes me a better person. So thank you so much, Roni Bopla. I look forward to talking with you again soon.
0: Again soon, my love. Thank you.
1: Enjoy the rest of late summer.
0: Enjoy.
1: Blue Bear Nest. I did not know that Audubon was a slave owner and an anti-abolitionist. He liked birds, though, whatever that means. How is it that we don't know so much about our history? People iconic and those, too, we never heard of but should have because of what they did or did not do, what they endured and stood for. Trust and truth, objective understanding and feelings, emotion, devotion, delusion, exclusion, protrusions beyond a fixed reality, the ongoing indoctrination of whitewashed, dominance-driven mentality. It is what it is. Give me a break, please. Most of us lose connection to a natural sense of existing here on this big blue, green, and white sphere. We have it in the earliest days of our existence. I still love to hear the birds chirp and sing and watch them fly all around where I stay each and every day. It means the world to me. It's how I remember what it is to be free. And there you have it, episode 689 of Troubadours and Raconteurs, with yours truly, E.W. Conundrum Demure. I'd like to thank Roni Bopla for helping to make this episode possible. And I'd like to thank you for listening. 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
5: How are things going right now with everything that's going on? 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
4: Thank you for that. 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Mm-hmm. But people are still coming. A lot of regulars still show up, you know.
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4: Takeout is our main bread, I suppose, yeah.
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Good evening, Radio Free Brooklyn. Hope everybody's enjoying their Friday night so far going into this long weekend. Welcome to another episode of Tighten Up Radio. I'm your host, Matt, and tonight I'm going to be playing you some more jazz funk grooves. And there's no better artist to play than the queen of jazz funk, Patrice Rushen. Enjoy.

That was Joyous by the group Pleasure. And if this episode is making you feel joyous, or if any of the other shows on Radio Free Brooklyn are making you feel that way, I suggest you check out radiofreebrooklyn.org/donate and consider giving a little bit. 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Up next, we have a little slice of Brit Funk for you, a classic, Level 42 with Starchild.

Well, we only have time for a couple more songs here, but as you know, we save the best for last. Just wanted to say thanks for tuning in to another episode of Tighten Up Radio, right here on Radio Free Brooklyn. Hope that everybody enjoys the rest of their Friday nights and the rest of the long weekend. I will be here same time, same place next week. Good night.

0: you opened for Dylan, didn't you, a while back?
1: Yeah.
0: But did you get to meet Dylan?
1: No.
0: Yes, I don't think he meets anyone, does he?
1: I don't know. I don't really like meeting people that much either. So.
0: Well, then you two would get on just fine.
1: Yeah, we would. We'd sit in a room together and not talk.
0: Yeah.
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0: Hi, my name is John S. Hall, and you're listening to Radio Free Brooklyn. I would like to tell you why you should continue to listen to Radio Free Brooklyn, but I don't really have reasons. 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

Good evening, Brooklyn. How dare I interrupt the Beatles, I hear you say. I'm David Rogers. You are listening to Potluck Dinner here on Radio Free Brooklyn. This is not my usual gig. You can normally hear me on this station at 11 a.m. on Monday mornings on Down in Albion, where I bring to you the very best new music and emerging artists from the UK and Ireland. And this evening I'm doing something a little different. You see, I spent much of my summer in the UK watching live music, going to see bands, and really absorbing myself in the UK's music scenes. And I returned very excited because the vibrancy, the quality, and the diversity of UK music right now is like nothing I have seen for a very long time. And so this evening, I'm not going to play you new stuff. What I'm going to do is look back over the years at how UK music and Irish music has impacted and hit America. Ever since these people, the Beatles, touched down at JFK Airport in 1964, a lot of people here have been looking for the next British invasion. I would say British invasion never stopped. For the last 60 years, all that we've been doing is coming up with a ready supply of reinforcements and sending them over to the United States. They come in waves, I would say. Each wave different from the last. And that's what we're going to look at this evening. Those waves of British and Irish music crashing over New York and the US. What connects them and what that means for today, because I am convinced, more convinced than I have been for a long time, that we are on the cusp of another wave of incredible British and Irish music. So let's take you back a bit. We started with the Beatles, of course, the British invasion. They kicked everything off. We've had a few waves since then. These people, you will all recognize.

Beatles opened the door to cracking America. Punk smashed the door in. That was, of course, The Clash with Rock the Casbah, followed by Transmission by Joy Division. Definitely a wave around about the late 1970s into the early 1980s. I could have played any number of artists from that time. One thing I would say those have in common is a very distinctly British sound. So we are talking alternative music here. We're not talking UK, British, Irish bands that emulated the sound coming out of America. We all know who they are. No disrespect to them. They were very successful commercially. These weren't necessarily the Joy Division took a long time to find their audience in America. And The Clash, did find them, culminating in that phenomenal performance at Shea Stadium here in New York in 1982. But that distinctly British sound is something that, that characterizes so many of these waves of alternative music. As is how we hear them. College radio and community radio, what you're listening to right now, has always played a huge role in discovering new music from outside of these shores. And with The Clash, Joy Division and their peer group, it was no different. Until around about 1981, college radio, community radio remained important. But in 1981, we found MTV. So it, of course, it still mattered what you sounded like, but then it also mattered what you looked like. And one thing that so many British artists have in spades is they look a bit odd, not least of all these next few artists, starting with a very cool but very odd looking human.

introduce those tracks as the beginning of the MTV generation, and what better face for television than Robert Smith of The Cure. That was, of course, Friday, I'm in Love. Before that, you heard The Smiths, and before that, The Human League. This is a special show for me on Radio Free Brooklyn. You're listening to Potluck Dinner, Radio Free Brooklyn, which is, as you know, a community-supported, independent community station. Here just for you, the listener. So if you like what you hear on this or any other show, please do show your appreciation by going to www.radiofreebrooklyn.org/donate, where every cent you contribute is appreciated. This show is my British invasion. We kind of started off with the Beatles, but everything really started off with the Beatles in terms of British music in America. What I'm playing for you tonight is the waves of British music that followed. And we started off with the punk and post-punk wave of the late 70s. And you've just heard some classic new wave rounding off the 1980s, where it was an interesting time around the world. And for alternative music, if nothing else, it's defined by being countercultural. And so context matters, economic, political, social context. The pushback against the Thatcher-Reagan years of the 1980s defined a lot of music at the time. And I'd argue that something similar is happening now. My show, Dan and Albion, Mondays at 11 a.m. on Radio Free Brooklyn, is all about the new music coming out of the UK and Ireland. I think it'd be a stretch to say there's any big countercultural movement around political, economic, or social. But one thing I have observed talking to many, many bands and artists across the UK and Ireland is something that happened about 6 years ago, the global pandemic. It hit different countries differently, certainly here in the US. But what happened in the UK is we took a generation of young people, many of whom were taking their first steps in music, forming bands, rehearsing in the garage, and we locked them up in their homes, in their parents' homes, in their parents' spare bedrooms, often for months at a time. And during that time, they had access to very little other than maybe a guitar, maybe a low-cost laptop-based production program, and almost certainly the world catalog of music on streaming services. But we also gave them money, some of them, the lucky ones, which was quite a few of them, were paid to not go to work. So they had time, they had resources, and they had a bubble of people, which was often their band. And I'm arguing every Monday morning when I play my show that we are seeing the, as much as that was a very difficult time for many people, musically, we are seeing the benefits of that now. The number of UK bands that were formed or reformed during the pandemic is astonishing. Which is to say, context matters, as does place. And having a strong regional scene matters so much, as much as anyone, to these people.

Depeche Mode, Enjoy the Silence, and before that, the only one I know by the Charlatans. We are into the 1990s here on this special show. I am David Rogers, normally the host of Dan and Albion, where I bring to you the best new and emerging bands and music from the UK and Ireland. Tonight, we're doing something a bit different. I'm taking you through the successive waves of UK and Irish music that have found significant success in the alternative music scene in the United States of America. And there in the 1990s, I talked about the Charlatans and the importance of coming out of a scene. I think that's another ingredient, whether that's a geographical scene, Charlatans, of course, bursting out of Manchester through the 80s and 90s, or a music scene in the 90s. Clearly we had Britpop as well, but that strong regional scene, and particularly, and we see this at the moment, the strength and the health of the live music scene that exists, whether it's, we started out with Joy Division coming out of the factory, which, you know, later we saw in the same city of Manchester, the Hacienda, producing incredible live music. The Roxy in London, the Leadmill in Sheffield, creating a very distinctive scene. The Dublin Castle in Camden, Camden Barfly, Eric's in Liverpool, all of these anchor venues across the UK, with many in Ireland as well, so important. And like much of the music world, many of those venues are struggling, sadly, but the scene coming out of and building around those in the UK right now is incredibly exciting. You only have to look at, you know, beyond London, cities like Nottingham, like Sheffield, like Bristol, like Brighton, where there are so many exciting artists learning their craft. The UK is certainly not lacking an exciting scene right now, and nor, of course, is Ireland. Where just the next month, Fontaines D.C. will be playing in New York. They will undoubtedly sell out King's Theatre where they're playing. But they follow on from a series of great artists coming out of that country. We'll hear one of them shortly. But one of the other ingredients is sounding different. I talked earlier about sounding distinctly British, but also I think sounding different to anything else that's around at that time. And this band, who achieved not only incredible success in alternative music in the US, but I would say remarkable commercial success, is a great example of how a very distinctive sound can take you a long way in the US.

This is the Cranberries. Before that, you heard Radiohead. This is Radio Free Brooklyn. I'm David Rogers. Tonight, I'm trying to walk you through the successive waves of British alternative music that has really made an impact on the United States and argue that we are on the cusp of yet another wave. Introducing those two tracks and choosing those two tracks because I'm looking for the common ingredients across these waves. And one there, I think, is a very distinctive sound, something that sounds different to everything else you would have been hearing at that time. Radiohead and Cranberries certainly fit into that. I would argue a lot of what you're hearing out of the UK and Ireland at the moment also fits into that. The other ingredient, I think, is finding a moment in time, a moment in music, and making something music out of that. So with the Cranberries and Radiohead, we were well into the mid to late 1990s. There was, of course, Britpop. It's fair to say, as Britpop diminished, there was something of a hiatus in British alternative music. But the moment came when, and these two acts I've tried to pick to illustrate this, were doing a number of things. One is that guitar music had kind of fallen out of fashion, but the moment came when a number of acts thrust it back into fashion. And following the decline of Britpop, it took, well, a number of artists, but the one that I'm going to play next, to pick up the pieces of Britpop and reassemble them into something very, very different. This is Gorillaz.

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0: Welcome back to the Selector's Cut right here on Radio Free Brooklyn. I go by the name of Taj for Humanity, and this is episode 5, part 5 of this sample series. 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
0: I want you guys to remember we do this every late Friday night, Saturday morning, 1 a.m. on the East Coast, 10 p.m. on the West Coast. We get into this music thing. Let's start it off with some Shirley Bassey in 1971.

somebody who's really into the James Bond franchise. I really enjoyed that. That was good. That was good. Let's keep it going. 1971, Mariah, The Family Circle. And what do you know? These guys never really recorded that much, so this is a Craig Diggins dream right here.

0: Why don't you come on home?
1: These guys are singing their heart out. Singing their heart out. I love it. And what perfect time. What perfect timing. Well, we're here in New York City, middle of summer, in July. So why not get into some summer in the city by one of the best, well, my favorite producer, Quincy Jones, favorite arranger. This is 1973. Again, summer in the city. Right here on the Selectors Cut on Radio Free Brooklyn.

You know, one thing I always loved about sampling, especially as a producer down in that basement, it doesn't only reward creativity, it rewards curiosity. I mean, you could be down there hours digging through records, vinyl, looking for a little snare, a hi-hat, a portion, a horn, or whatever. Whatever it is you're looking for. But when you find it, it's just so rewarding. With that said, the night is over. Let's get into Before the Night is Over by Joe Simon, 1977.

I guess this is a good time to talk about some of this crazy weather we've been having. It's been a lot of bad weather, not just in New York City, just all over. But anyway, this is the Dramatics, 1972, In the Rain. Let's get into it.

this is definitely one of the most nostalgic horn sections I've ever heard. And especially being an 80s baby, it's just perfect, man. Miami Vice, all that stuff. But let's not even get into that. This is Glenn Frey, You Belong to the City. Recorded this in 1985. This song just brings back so many memories, man. It just takes me there. Let's get into it right here on Selectus Cut, y'all.

I mean, it goes without saying that every classic sample doesn't come from an old soul record. This is a Danish duo that I love, Teeth and Flavor.

0: You almost don't want it to end, right? I know I don't. But what better time than now to get into the Descendants, the hip-hop Descendants. We're gonna go all the way from 2005 to 2012.
1: Diamonds are forever.
0: Yep. Payoff time.
1: They are all I need.
0: These are the joints that we all know, so it's really no need for me to really get into much commentary. I just kind of let the second part of this show just ride out.
1: They won't leave in the night. I've no fear that they might.
0: So let's get into it. 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

I usually don't talk over the hip hop part, but I had to say something on this record right here. It's definitely one of my favorites, produced by J Dilla, right? But there's no question as to why this song never gets old. It's a Quincy Jones sample, which is why I say it's my favorite producer of the record.

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Hello, hello. You are listening to Punkish on Radio Free Brooklyn. I'm your host, Hannah. And that was Turning Green by Sweet Tooth. If you've tuned in before, then you know the drill. Each week, we explore the breadth of the punk music scene, and a little more, through artist interviews, curated playlists, etc., etc. All while proving to moms near and far that it's definitely not a phase. So sit back, relax, and join me for the grand old time that is Punkish. So folks, tonight is another special Hannah episode. I have me, myself, and I here in the studio. It's going to be another one of those rogue planet IRL kind of nights. Or IRL in the moment is what I think I meant to say. Yeah, we're just going to have fun. We're just going to play songs that I'm in the mood to listen to, and hopefully some of them will resonate with you. Maybe you'll find a new song that you like, hear an old song that you love. That's what I'm here for. But yeah, the song that we just opened with, Turning Green by Sweet Tooth, this has been like, I don't know, I discovered it, maybe 3 years ago or so. I think randomly in the days when Spotify radio was good and actually had a good algo and was introducing you to new music, not just the artists that were probably making the most money. But discovered this, love it. Transparently, I don't really think I've listened to too much else from that band, Sweet Tooth. Which I probably should, because I've been hyper fixated on this song for 3 years. So it's probably time that I explore something else. But yeah, tonight I figured, well, if you tuned in last week, you know that I had my friend and coworker Henry Boyd on the show. He's in a band called Earther, and they just released their debut and final album. What is it called again? It Sits on Me Like Sunshine. I love that name. But they released it, I believe, last Friday. I am obsessed with it. You should all go listen to it. But I want to play one of my favorite songs from the album called Down and Out. And then also figured, I know last week I also played for you, my album of the week was from a band called National Park Service that I saw play live in Minneapolis when I was there visiting my friends a few weeks ago. So while I was also out there, got to listen to and see a bunch of other really cool bands. So figured I'd play some of their music because that's sort of new artists and songs that I've discovered this summer, which I thought was really great. I personally haven't been attending too many concerts as of late. So that was really exciting for me. It sort of revived my love for live music, which was a really great feeling. And also really great bands and artists that I saw playing there that I'm begging to come play in New York, because that would be so sick. And then you all would get to see them play live as well. But yeah, I guess without further ado, I'm going to play Down and Out by Earther, follow with some other new tunes that I've discovered, and then we'll be back before we dive into more music. Okay, again, Down and Out by Earther. Enjoy.

Okay, okay. We're back. You're listening to Punkish on Radio Free Brooklyn. Okay, so the string of songs that you just heard. Let me see if I can remember which ones we just played. Okay. We started with Down and Out by Earther. So good. Like, actually insane. I love it. I have it on repeat. Honestly, the entire album is insanely good. But that's one that sort of just, the sound of it resonated with me. I think it feels a little nostalgic. It's giving that, like, what am I trying to say? Sort of that, like, 2000s punk, pop punk-ish. See what I did there? Vibe. Loved it. I honestly might end up playing another song from their album on the show tonight. Just, you know, I just think it's so freaking cool that my friend and coworker is so talented and their band is so incredibly good. Yeah, I just want to show all the support I possibly can. I want you all to listen to it. It's incredible. We then followed that by the song Too Close by Third Date. So good. Also saw this band play. This band is like really good friends with my friends. I saw an acoustic set of it, but hearing it in like the more, I guess, like heavy way that it was originally recorded and written, I really love it. Katie's voice is just insanely good. Obsessed. Then followed it with a song by another artist that I saw that night who actually opened for Third Date called Boy in the Rose Garden. The song was called Fall Boy. Really, this artist also just had an insanely beautiful voice when I heard them live. And like the stage setup they did, it was really like thoughtful as well. And then I followed it up with, and this is the song that you did just hear. It's called Up All Night by National Park Service. So you heard them last week. I forget which song exactly I played. I believe it was probably off of their album, Magician. But yeah, this one, it gives such a different vibe. I really enjoy that National Park Service. I may have mentioned this last week, but they're like a full band up there. They even have a violinist. Third Date does as well, which I think that's so neat when a band has like these different elements. Like I know like Party Girl, based in New York, they have like such a dynamic band as well. Like, so I believe it's a violinist in the band. Either them or another have also had like saxophones in theirs. I just think it's really neat when you bring together all these instruments that wouldn't typically maybe be considered like rock or punk, etc., and like really make it into what you want it to be. I think it's beautiful. But I guess, honestly, I think I'm going to have to play another song by Third Date because I love them. Shout out Molly and Sophie. You have put me on to Third Date. Also, shout out Katie, the lead vocalist. You're awesome. But, okay. Yeah, I think I'm going to do it. I think I'm going to play another song by Third Date off the same album and then follow it with two other songs that were in my, like, Minnesota era of the summer. So one will be a song that I was introduced to, actually an artist that my friends introduced me to. And then another is a song that we actually talked about last week on the show. You all will know it, but it's because, actually, I'll tell you all about it after, because I'm honestly just so excited to play another song by Third Date. So this is I Think Too Much. And then we'll follow it with two other songs. Maybe if I'm feeling crazy, I'll throw in another. And then we'll be back. All right. Enjoy.

Okay, okay, we're back. You're listening to Punkish on Radio Free Brooklyn. And let's tell you the songs you just heard and maybe a little bit about them, if I know anything about them. Okay, so as I had mentioned, first one I opened up with was I Think Too Much by Third Date. Just love the band, based in Minneapolis. Just had to play their music again because they're so good. Again, thank you, Molly and Sophie, for putting me onto them. Then we played some Slater. I don't think I had ever listened to Slater prior to going to visit my friends in Minneapolis. Really love her. She's great. She's fun. Her music is just like, you kind of want to like party and dance and... it's some hot girl music, I will tell you. Great song. But, oh, we listened to Crank. I think I said, yeah. No, I didn't tell you the song name. Crank by Slater. The next one, you all know this song, obviously. All the Things She Said, but a cover by Harrison. We had chatted about it, Henry and I, on the show last week, because his band Earther did a cover of All the Things She Said as well. This song, I think this version, this cover of the song went viral. Not this summer, but this summer is when I watched the show that made it go viral. He did Rivalry. I was very late to the game and I am so glad that I was finally convinced to watch it because I'm obsessed with it. I've rewatched I think I started to rewatch it, but then I just stopped. Great show. Cannot wait for the next season. Oh my goodness, I'm yawning. Yeah, I just love that cover. I mean, honestly, I just love the song in general. But then when I heard that, it's like the scene where it is in, it's like so, it was so good. Anyway, last song that you heard, we played Earther again, Lottery. I think this is like the top hit off of their album currently. Sorry, I've been doing some like repeats off of albums this week, but I just think I just love them and I want everyone to hear it and hear as much of it as possible before I'm basically just playing the entire album for you over my hour show. But yeah, so those are the songs. I'm thinking it's time that I tell you some shows coming up that I think you should check out. Let's find them. Let's go through them in real time together. Ones I think that if the show page loads. Okay, well now we're all just waiting on Verizon Wireless. Okay. Here we go. Okay. I'm looking through any that I have marked down. Oh, well, Sylvan Esso is doing a DJ set tonight at Elsewhere, starting at 10:30, which is kind of cool. I don't really know many Sylvan Esso songs. I think the most popular I know is, unless I'm so wrong, I feel like I need to look this up to make sure I'm not lying, as I do occasionally on air. That's the coffee song, right? Please tell me I'm right. I think I'm really wrong. Whoops. Okay, maybe I don't know who Sylvan Esso is, but I thought that that was the coffee song. Anyway, ignore me. But what else? What else did I have written down? I feel like I should have background music on or something while I do this. This one looks fun, though. Friday at Cassette. Common Loon is playing with Paul Babe and Kitty Crimes starting at 7:30. I just think that those bands sound fun. What else? Well, obviously there's Harry Styles at MSG. I don't have tickets, but I'm basically seeing the entire show on my Instagram stories of everyone posting every second of it. That this is a PSA for people to get off of their phones and actually just enjoy the shows that they're at.
We all know you're there. Just enjoy it and soak in the moment. Oh, Friday at Rippers. Oh my God, so fun. Tomorrow at the beach, we have Tracy Nelson, Torture and the Desert Spiders, and Net Loss. Oh, that feels like it'll be really good. It might be a little rainy tomorrow, but hey, it's a long weekend, hopefully, for most of you. And then Baby's All Right, Saturday, the 5th at 9 p.m. Really fun group of artists here playing. We have Mare Markham, Lover, Alice Does Computer Music, Bedridden, Star Cleaner Reunion, DJ set, a Crate DJ set, Amos Chapman DJ set, and then a Gavin Sultan DJ set. So lots of good DJ sets. And I don't know if anything else is honestly catching my eye. I may have missed something that I wanted to share. If I did, then I'm so very sorry. Okay. Yeah, no. If anyone, again, I say this often, but if anyone has a show that they want me to shout out, always more than happy to do it. Sorry, I'm still scrolling to see if I want to recommend you going to anything. Regardless, just get out, go out, go get up and have fun this weekend. Summer technically isn't over until what, like the 21st or 22nd of this month. So don't listen to anyone who says summer's over. It's not. I say long live summer. Summer never dies. Summer year round. Mentally. But yeah, treat it as so though. Like it's a long weekend. Get out. Go walk around. Catch some rays. Wear your sunscreen. Drink your water. Go on a run with some friends. Go try a new restaurant. Last night, I just went to Kiki's for the first time, which is insane because I think I've been meaning to go for like 5 years, haven't gone, but so great. Their zucchini chips were great, fries, chicken, tzatziki, obviously. And also, like, cheap wine, like a decanter of wine for $29. So that's like over a bottle. Great. It's a steal. Delicious steal. Yeah, that's something I'd recommend. I mean, it'd probably be super busy. We went on like a Wednesday. Would recommend checking it out though before it's cold. Ooh, I can't stop yawning. Yeah, I'm like, do I have any other like end of summer things that I should recommend everyone to do? Okay, something I think is slept on if you don't live in Bed-Stuy, Sally's, the restaurant on Willoughby and Throop, I think. No, Tompkins. Willoughby and Tompkins, they have a really great like frozen drinks. Insane. A really good like chicken sandwich. Such a fun vibe, especially at night. Highly recommend going. I don't know, guys. I don't know if this is just turning into like a bar and restaurant show right now. I love summer and being able to like dine and have a happy hour outdoors. So I want to share all of this knowledge with you. Also would love to hear about any recos anyone else has. But yeah, I guess let's do album of the week because I'm actually extremely excited about this one. I don't think I've done this one yet on the show. You've definitely heard this band several times. Buffalo Traffic Jam. Obsessed with them. Love them. One of my favorite bands. It's kind of like folkish. Like they say they're like sad folk. I don't think it's always that sad. I think it's just really great. But they just released an album called Pictures of You. I don't know when. It wasn't like just recently. Let me see. Because I don't want to lie to you. Buffalo Traffic Jam. Yes, I'm checking my Spotify. Sorry if that hurts anyone's feelings. July 31st. Oh, okay. Yeah, fairly recently. They released it this summer. It is 14 songs, 49 minutes. This may be their first
full length album, if I don't think I'm wrong. I think this is their first full length album, which is really exciting. They're also touring. I'm like praying to the music gods that I'm able to go see them. They'll be here around my birthday, so I'm very excited. But I've played a lot of songs off of their like ad hoc. Sorry, people are like screaming in the background. Hope you guys can't hear that. Don't know what's going on. I hope they are okay. But I'm going to play two of my favorite songs off of this album for you. You should really just check out the whole thing. I think they also like re-released Fool's Gold on it, which was just one of my like all-time favorites from them. But I think let's start with Pictures of You, which is their title track, and then we'll play Luckiest Man Alive. But I hope you enjoy it as much as I do, and we'll be back and chit chat and go into a few more songs before we wrap it up for the evening. Okay, enjoy. Again, this is Pictures of You by Buffalo Traffic Jam, followed by Luckiest Man Alive off of their recently released album, Pictures of You.

Okay, we're back. You're listening to Punkish on Radio Free Brooklyn. And again, those were two songs off of my album of the week, Pictures of You by Buffalo Traffic Jam, which was released July 31st of this year. So yeah, I'm obsessed with them. I absolutely love it. I hope you enjoyed it too. Curious about your thoughts on those songs or the album, if you guys ever listen, or if anyone's interested in going to the concert or is going to be there, let me know. When I was listening to them, it kind of like the vibe of the songs sort of gave like Hallucinogenics by Matt Mason, which I would have played, but I just don't think we have enough time left in the show. But yeah, I think I'll probably end it on another song that I did enjoy this summer a lot. Definitely more of a hot take song from a hot take artist, but it's an artist you know that I like. But yes, the rumors are true. I went and saw Machine Gun Kelly in Utah this summer. With my cousin, and we met like friends there. It was really fun. But originally I didn't really love the album Lost Americana when it came out. Like, it kind of took me a bit to get into it, and then going and seeing it live, I think always just does it for me of being like, okay, I'm obsessed. I love it. One of the songs, I really hope this is the right one that I chose. I think it's Starman off of the album. Really loved it. I'm probably going to close the song out on that, but yeah, I guess that's probably it for this evening, everyone. Before I close out with

all of our favorite artists. I just want to thank you all so, so much for tuning in. Whether it was for 5 minutes, half the show, the whole show, it truly means so much to me. I love doing this. I love that you all have created this really awesome community with me. And yeah, I'm so excited to see what's to come. But I will catch you all here next Thursday, 6 to 7 p.m. Eastern. And this is Starman by MGK. Enjoy and have a great rest of your evening.

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Yes, happy Wednesday night. Welcome to Love Me or Leave Me. There she is, Nina Simone, kicking us off as she does every week. That is the name of the song we just heard, as well as the name of this program. My name is Francesca. I will be here with you spinning music for the next 2 hours. We will be all over the place as always. If you have any requests, just drop me an email, francesca@radiofreebrooklyn.org. But all right, let's do it. Let's kick off tonight with some Esther Phillips. Here she is from the album Black Eyed Blues. Here is a track called I Got It Bad and That Ain't Good, right here on Love Me or Leave Me, Radio Free Brooklyn.

0: One of the things that we're going to do is to be completely transparent, open, and honest. If things go wrong, not point fingers, but to correct them and to make everything we do be based on science and evidence.
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0: Everyone in the world has gone to bed one night or another with fear or pain or loss or disappointment. And yet each of us has awakened, arisen, somehow made our ablution, seen other human beings. It's amazing. Wherever that abides in the human being, there is the nobleness of the human spirit. Despite it all, we rise.
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I say I got 11 women, and I got wounded in the school. 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

0: All right, that was Petey Wheatstraw, Devil's Son-in-Law. We heard from Babyface Leroy Trio, a track called Rollin' and Tumblin' Part 1. And of course, Big Mama Thornton, Mixed Up Feeling. We heard from J.B. Lenore, Don't Dog Your Woman. And we started off tonight's show with Esther Phillips, Black Eyed Blues, I Got It Bad and That Ain't Good. Thank you so much for listening. You're tuned into Radio Free Brooklyn. My name is Francesca. The show is Love Me or Leave Me. It's always very important that we play the words of Prison Radio, prisonradio.org. Definitely check them out. They do such important work bringing the voices of incarcerated people into public debate. But here's a piece that just came into the studio. Here is Karen Brown, a piece called Inconsistencies. And again, you really can only get this here at prisonradio.org. 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But here she is, Karen Brown, Inconsistencies, right here on Love Me or Leave Me, Radio Free Brooklyn.
1: I got to thinking today, and there are many inconsistencies that many people will never see, hear, or even read about. These inconsistencies occur daily out there and here in prison because they center around our criminal justice system. Inconsistencies in Kentucky happen in length of sentences in our parole system, even inside prisons as far as privileges for male and female prisoners. But today I pray that no one's child gets in trouble or goes down the wrong path. Yet today I'm going to ask anybody that's listening who is a parent or an aunt or an uncle or just have people that you care about, ask you to consider, what if your child made a bad mistake at age 21? Maybe if you're listening, maybe even close your eyes and hear this. Your child's hanging with the wrong crowd, using drugs, just living a lifestyle and finds themselves in the middle of a murder scene. They receive a life sentence with the possibility of parole after 25 years. They and you are even told that if they rehabilitate themselves with education programs and keep a clean prison record, that you'll get a second chance. Your son or your daughter, they meet the parole board after that 25 years, and they've acquired 3 AA degrees, many programs, clear conduct, but the parole board gives your child 5 more years, and they mark on that piece of paper because of the seriousness of the crime. That's never going to change. Then they told they must have manipulated the system because they kept a clear record for that long. So you pick yourselves up, and you do that 5 years. You get one nonviolent infraction during that time. But 4.5 clear years of clear conduct, mind you. A bachelor's degree in theology, a paralegal degree, and more programs. This time, the board gives your child 5 more years. And marks because of poor institutional record, because of one fraction. So, you pick yourself back up, and you do that 5 years. This time with 100-plus programs, more letters of support, a master's degree in Christian counseling, and the Kentucky Parole Board for a third time. Gives your child a serve out and told to die in prison. Mind you, each time your child met the parole board, others with violent and heinous crimes also met them, while your child never touched the victim. And they're given parole. Others who gave birth and stuffed toilet paper into a baby's mouth, causing death. Others who committed murder in another state and came to Kentucky and committed a murder. Teachers doing the wrong thing. I could go on and on, even though everybody deserves a second chance. Should it matter what county? Should it matter if poor or rich? Should it matter if a homosexual, which should have no bearing on the facts of the case? But it did. Stay with me now. Your son or daughter's been in prison since February of 1986. You go home and you turn on the news tonight, and you see a woman's given 7 years for killing a cop. A man's given 15 years for killing 2 teenagers. A man robs a home and kills a 4-year-old and gets 6 years. Again, everybody might deserve a second chance. Think again, your son or daughter has a co-defendant, Their record contains dirty urine, fights, embezzlement, paying people to harass, beat up, or even attempt to kill your child while in prison. And the parole chairwoman calls your child that name in the parole hearing instead of their own. No difference made, even though your child did the right thing for over 40-plus years now. This is Karen. I am that daughter with a mother. Having lost a father, a stepfather, grandfathers, cousins, and more in the 4 decades here, I'm pleading for mothers and fathers, churches, teachers, politicians to care about my life and tell Kentucky and other states to do the right thing. Adopt second book laws so rehabilitation and families matter. This is Karen asking you to right the inconsistencies.
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0: But part of the problem is, though, brothers, that any time there's been the attempts of ordinary people to engage in self-determination, they can get crushed by external nations. Look at U.S. policies toward Venezuela has been very, very ugly. Nicaragua in the same way. We saw that in so many other instances where countries tried to engage in self-determination and they either get crushed, they either get coerced, and they end up oftentimes responding to that kind of authoritarian treatment. So we've never had a chance to really pull it off. So it's only been a movement so far. It's an attempt to resist the greed at the top, the racism, the sexism, the homophobia, the various ways in which humanity is violated rather than affirmed.
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Thank you so much.

0: All right, you are listening to Love Me or Leave Me right here on Radio Free Brooklyn. All right, that was a long set, so let's just run through it quickly. We heard from Sam Cooke, a track called You Were Made For Me. Yes, Baby, that was Big Mama Thornton and Johnny Ace. Going to New York, we heard Jimmy Reed. We heard Sonny Boy Williamson, Bluebird Blues, and Junior Wells' Mystery Train. All right, let's switch up the show. I hope you are feeling irie. Time to hear from Burning Spear from the album Chant Down Babylon. Here is a track called Estimated Profit, right here on Radio Free Brooklyn.
1: You should.

0: All right. Thank you so much for listening. You are tuned into Radio Free Brooklyn. My name is Francesca, and I'm so excited. We are joined here live on the phone with Keyshawn Campbell. Welcome to the show.
1: Thank you so much for having me. I'm so excited to be a part of this.
0: Oh, I'm thrilled. You're amazing. So you're an actor, an artist, director, film editor, musician. I mean, you do so many things. You're amazing.
1: Thank you.
0: I love it. And, you know, I love to talk about creative process and, you know, like us artists are pretty weird. So I think it's fabulous that you have all these different outlets. Where Absolutely. Did it start? Yeah. Where, like, did you start as an actor? Did you start as a musician or all the things?
1: Growing up, I've just always loved creating. So being able to tap into a different side of my creativity has always been fun for me. Acting is definitely a start for me just growing up in St. Louis, Missouri. I did theater and then just ventured off into filmmaking. Eventually started loving music as well.
0: Wow. Yeah. And do you find that they all sort of intersect in your creative process? Because they're all going through your filter. Yeah. Yeah.
1: Yeah, they really do. A lot of people always like, do you like music more? Do you like film more? And I'm like, they really can't exist without each other because they play such a big role
0: yeah.
1: in the like overlapping creativity of it all.
0: Yeah, no, I feel that in your style. You know, like it all has your like signature to it, if that makes
1: Thank
0: sense.
1: You.
0: Yeah.
1: I really appreciate that.
0: Yeah, no, it's very true. And so you say you started in theater. You know, what did that look like?
1: So I started at the St. Louis Black Repertory Theater in St. Louis, Missouri. It's one of the largest African-American theaters in the country. And it was just a dream of mine, you know, growing up, seeing all the kids like on Disney Channel and stuff like that. I wanted to get into acting and know more about it. So just since I was a kid, I've just been like studying and watching movies and plays and just really sharpening up on my craft so I can, you know, do it myself.
0: Wow.
1: There's a lot of times growing up when I was acting, there'd be a lot of no's. So I just wanted to put myself in a position where I could always do what I wanted to do and no one can stop me.
0: Yeah. Oh, I love it. And you knew from such an early age. I mean, that level of discipline and sort of understanding is really powerful.
1: Yes, I would be nothing without the love and support of my friends and family. They always like motivated me and saw something in me that sometimes I didn't even see in myself. So they always push that creativity out of me.
0: Yeah. Oh, I love it. You know, and it's so important that we have creative outlets. I mean, I think we'd all be so insane without it.
1: Literally.
0: I love it. And so when you started to create music, you know, what did that process look like?
1: Oh, it started off with just instrumentals for my films. I was making like scores, like these really cinematic sounds during 2020, because I'm class of 2020, and that was a crazy year itself, so I never like got prom or anything like that. I got to finish my senior year.
0: Aww, yeah, I'm sorry. That's so sad.
1: No, it's okay, because if that didn't happen, I just don't feel like the timeline or everything that's happening now was like going to happen the way that it did. So I kind of needed that push into the real world to just really attack and go after my dream.
0: Oh, I love it. You'll have to go back at some point and make a prom for yourself, you know, or something, because that you were robbed from all of the traditions. But I agree, you know, everything for a reason. And what a crazy thing, but it led you to where you are now.
1: Absolutely, yes.
0: Yeah. So you had the time to put into music because we were all trapped in our homes, I guess.
1: Yes. And because I ran track my whole life, and I remember like going to my parents with this long message and was like, you know, I don't think this is really what I want to do. I want to like film and stuff. And they were just so supportive. They was like, oh, maybe you should find a film school. And I was like, wait, that's an option.
0: Oh, yes. That's awesome.
1: So I went to film school down in Orlando, Florida. And then my roommate was actually in music production. And then my love for music just grew from there. It's like seeing him make beats and do the whole process every day and stuff like that.
0: Oh, I love it. And then you've had such success, which is really cool.
1: Yes, thank you.
0: I love it. Yeah. And I'll say, I, you know, once I heard your music, it's like stuck in my head. I mean, what's that word? Oh, earworm. I could not stop singing that track, Beat Around the Bush. I mean, it really is so good. It's so catchy.
1: Thank you so much. That really means a lot, because that specific song, I literally made in my room. And I remember I have like videos of me like recording the process. I was like, this one is like really cool. It's going to be special. It's going to be so fun to perform live. And now that I've been performing live for the first time ever, like these past few months, that is definitely one of my favorite songs to perform live. It's so fun.
0: Oh, it's so fun. Yeah, I'd love to see it live. That's awesome. What is your process like between, you know, the difference between performing it live and then recording? Because recording really is a huge commitment.
1: Yeah. You just have to attack it. You know, when you're recording it and writing the song, you have to really just put yourself in the shoes, me personally, of like, what is it going to feel like to perform this song? How are people going to feel in certain parts? What parts do you want to amplify, take them lower, you know, and stuff like that. And then like when I'm performing live, there's different variations of how I can do that as well.
0: Yeah.
1: But you always want to, you know, go really hard on the track itself. And then when you perform it live, you can do it like so many different ways. Cause I've been doing it with a live band, and that's been
0: truly cool.
1: A fun experience.
0: Yeah. And I imagine it changes from like the energy in the space. Like you're like reading the room, you know, as you're performing. Yeah.
1: Yes.
0: Oh, how fun. I'm going to put you on hold. Let's hear some music. So Beat Around the Bush. Oh. So you created this in the room. What else should we know or what else should we listen for as we hear this track?
1: It's as real as it gets. Like, I feel like my music is like so personal, and these are experiences that I went through. And it was like a night after, you know, being hungover, and I was like, you know, I can write about that.
0: I love it. All right, let me put you on hold. We're going to hear some music and we'll come right back. But here he is, Keyshawn Campbell, a song called Beat Around the Bush, right here on Love Me or Leave Me, Radio Free Brooklyn.

0: All right, that was Keyshawn Campbell, a track called Beat Around the Bush. It's stuck in my head again now. I'd be singing I'd be singing it all day, all week now. But I love it. It's really great. So please plug everything. How do people support you? How do they get in touch with you?
1: Yeah, so you can find my music on all platforms under my name, Keyshawn Campbell. Instagram as well is Keyshawn Campbell. And I just recently got back on TikTok, and that is going to be Keyshawn Campbell Music. So that's where you can find me on social media.
0: Awesome. Okay, that's easy. Simple enough. I like it. and then where people can find the album, where on all the places on your website?
1: So I have not released an album yet, but yes, the all my singles that are out at the moment, you can find them just by searching those, or even on my Instagram, there's like a link tree with links to my different platforms.
0: Okay.
1: And like
0: wait,
1: that.
0: And you have not released an album, so they're all singles. That's an interesting
1: Absolutely,
0: strategy.
1: Yes.
0: Yeah. Do you plan to release an album?
1: I do. So finding that sound and my sound specifically has been like a roller coaster over the years, just experimenting with different styles and genres and paces of music. And I feel like I'm almost at that point where I know like my specific sound, but at the end of the day, I don't think my sound can fit in a box. And
0: sure.
1: That's the beauty of music.
0: Yeah, no, I love that. I mean, you're truly an artist. And I think what's interesting too is every album will have like its own flavor, or I guess every song has its own flavor. And so then it's hard to compile it into an album. Yeah. No, that totally makes sense. I appreciate how thoughtful you are. That's awesome. It's not easy. You know, curating, it's like a journey that you take the listener on.
1: Yeah, and I found myself in a moment of time where I was so uninspired, and I was like, why can't I think of any things? Why are the lyrics just not, you know, doing what I want them to do? And I had to realize I need to go, you know, live life. I'm only 24 years old, and there was a lot of things I was afraid to do and just wouldn't do. Like, for example, like go out, you know, to a club or something like that. I don't really like to go out, but I was like, I need these experiences of just life so I can, you know, have things to talk about and just, you know, understand people more, you know?
0: Yeah. No, it's funny. Yeah, no, it's so true. And then when you go out and experience it, you sort of know, you have more insight as to why you don't like that, enjoy it.
1: We can get so caught up in our heads and our own like worlds that we're building that we forget that, there's so much more to it. If you just let go sometimes, everything that you need to know will be revealed to you.
0: Yeah. Oh, it's so beautiful. It's true. Yeah. I was talking with a painter a few weeks ago, and he was saying that he's become like a recluse because he's like really in deep in his paintings, and it's such a solo activity. And so he's become, you know, he's like, I have to get out of the house. I have to like force myself to like go and talk to people. Cause he realizes it's just like him and his work that he's so like in deep in it. Yeah. Which sounds like similar, you know, with music and acting and all the things that you're doing. You're like at one with your craft. It's powerful. You have to remember, to be human.
1: I love it. Oh, time for sunlight.
0: yeah, totally. Oh, I should drink some water and get some sunlight. And, exactly. And so what are you working on now? What does the future hold?
1: So right now, since the latest release of my newest single, Desires, we have just been really pushing that, getting visuals done. And I'm shooting music videos for like a lot of artists here around Portland. I'm just building my portfolio up in that nature.
0: Awesome.
1: And I'm also writing some scripts for some short films. So I want to get more into my film bag this like fourth quarter of the year. I've kind of put music to the forefront, and like I said, they play hand in hand, so it's a lot more visuals that people can expect coming. Even for older songs, I want to like recreate music videos, make new music videos. I have this thing where I'm like, you know, a song can be out, you can have a music video for it, but why not have 10 music videos for it?
0: I love it. Yeah, because they tell many stories.
1: Yeah.
0: Oh, I love that. That's really very cool. Yeah, that's very cool. And then you're like, what, like triple threat, where if you can like create your own soundtracks, edit your own films, produce your own films, direct, act in your own films. I mean, that's really powerful because you can then really follow your own vision. You're not really, you don't have to like compromise with anyone else.
1: Yeah, all the no's in my life has led me here. I was like, okay, I'm just going to, you know, create my own table and my own seat at the table, and then no one can tell me no.
0: Oh, I love it. Yes, that's fabulous. That's, I hope everyone listening is really inspired. Create your own table. That's it. I think it's Shirley Chisholm said to bring, you know, a folding chair. If they don't give you a seat, bring a folding chair. But why not build your own table? I love it. So we'll go out tonight with Desires. So what should we know about this one? This was recently released, right?
1: Yes. This song is probably the most like rawest and real I've ever wrote. It was like, I heard the beat that Jason was making, and it felt like a moment. It felt like magic. I had recently gone through a breakup, and this is just how I felt. These words just kind of poured out of me in the studio, and we were like, we got something here. And we just, like, from there, started planning the release and the visuals and all of that, and the reception has just been amazing. I had never heard myself on the radio, and it's been on the radio around the world like 300 times. So this is insane to me.
0: Yay. Oh, that's wonderful. Congrats. I love it.
1: Thank you so much.
0: Is your musical process, is it like therapy?
1: It feels like that in a way. I used to describe my art as an escape, but now it feels like an everyday destination.
0: Ooh, I love that. Yeah. Oh, that totally makes sense. Well, and I love that you can process a breakup, you know, through a creative process. I think that's always really powerful, because whatever comes out on the other side is going to be, you know, have so much empathy and really connect with people.
1: Mm-hmm. Yeah. Yep. And I just know so many people are going through the same things. And I just always thought that was the beauty of art, being able to make people feel, whether it be films or music. I just love being able to connect people, you know, all around the world through art.
0: Yeah. And then people feel less alone, you know, because they're like, oh, he gets me. Like if somebody sees me. Yeah.
1: Absolutely.
0: Oh, I love it. Well, keep doing what you're doing. It's so important. And keep
1: Thank
0: us posted.
1: You so much.
0: Yeah, I've airwaves for you any day, anytime. So keep us updated on all this good work you do.
1: Absolutely.
0: And we'll go out with Desires tonight. So thank you.
1: Thank you for having me.
0: Yes, thank you so much to Keyshawn Campbell. Definitely check out all the visuals for this track. But here he is, just released a track called Desires. Here's Keyshawn Campbell right here on Love Me or Leave Me, Radio Free Brooklyn.

0: People ask me sometimes, when do you think it will be enough? When will it, will there be enough women on the court? And my answer is, when there are nine.
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0: And in my case, when I think about the fact that the whole apparatus of the state was set up against me, they had all of their resources and the FBI, the police, and they really meant to send me to the death chamber in order to make a point. It really didn't matter who I was, or it was that I was a very convenient figure to make a point that they would suppress any efforts at revolution and liberation.
1: Share my love, come share my love. 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
2: 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Oh, yeah.

Yes, that was Culture International Herb. We heard the remixed, remastered version from 2001. We heard Bunny Wailer Rule This Land. And of course, the Itells, Truth Must Reveal. Let's just keep it going. My name is Francesca. We're always running out of time, so let's just keep moving. How about Delroy Wilson? I'm still waiting right here on Radio Free Brooklyn.

0: it's time to end the fossil fuel infrastructure. I mean, these people on this reservation, they don't have adequate infrastructure for their houses. They don't have adequate energy infrastructure. They don't have adequate highway infrastructure. And yet they're looking at a $3.9 billion pipeline that will not help them. It will only help oil companies. That's also why we're here. You know, we're here to protect this land.
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0: to Harlocker, statement for Rochelle, paper for Bagstad out of the hotel.
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Howdy, howdy, y'all. 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I'm your host, Jamie, and I hope this next hour can be time for both of us to relax, slow down, and shake off the day thus far, and properly transition from daytime to nighttime. So I implore you all to think of something you could do over the next hour to help you ease into the evening. If you're at home, maybe you light a candle or you put away the laundry that's been staring at you. Feel free to dance to the music to physically shake off the day. Or if you are still at work, you can drop your shoulders, do some neck circles, stop clenching your glutes, all those good things. Because this time is for you. So I'd love it if you took a moment for yourself by doing a little guided meditation with me. So find a comfortable and quiet space where you can sit up or lie down. Or if you're commuting home, just sit up a little straighter and just be aware of your body. And take a deep breath in, feeling the air fill your lungs, and hold it for a moment and then gently release it. And you can repeat this a few more times, making your exhales longer than your inhales, helping you settle deeper into relaxation. And as the music hums softly in the background, bring your attention to where your body makes contact with the surface beneath you. And we'll begin at the top of the head, gently moving down, soothing melody. So take a moment to feel the crown of your head. Bring your focus to your forehead. Is it smooth? Is it tense? Let any tightness unravel. And shift your attention to your eyes and let them rest, heavy and soft. Your cheeks, your jaws, your lips, and the inside of your mouth, your teeth. Your ears and the back of your head. Just take a couple seconds to rescan that head area. 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These areas often carry the weight of the day. 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Now you can move your focus to your arms. 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And take a couple seconds to rescan this area from your neck down to your stomach. Feel the weight of your hips grounding you.
your hamstrings, your thighs, your inner thighs, pelvis, the front of the knee, the back of the knee, the shins and the calves. 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How can you soften just a little bit more? 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And now take a moment to feel your whole body as one, connected, grounded, vibrating. Long, deep breath in, the biggest, deepest breath you've taken all day. And you can let it out with a big sigh. And when you're ready, you can open your eyes if you have them closed. Bring your awareness back to the room. Perhaps take a stretch and really savor this moment of peace and thank yourself for taking that time for yourself. And as you carry this tranquility forward, remember the magic of soulful soirees, the healing power of music, connection, and nourishment, always there for you like a warm light on a Thursday night. Wow, that timing was perfect. Hello, everyone. We're going to have some Green Eyes by Erykah Badu in the background while I catch us up. Shout out to some of the folks that I know are tuned in. We got my friend Liz. My mom just said that she's with my cousin Susie and my aunts, Auntie Annie and Auntie Alice. So, hey, guys. I also know my friend Kamal is tuned in. So we got a good... Oh, Colin Gill and Charlie Volton just entered the chat too. Wow, we got quite a squad today. I hope y'all enjoyed this jagoff needed it bad. I'm dead. We started off with Nights on Broadway by Candy Staton. That one is from 1977. That's actually the cover of a Bee Gees song. And we're starting off with Green Eyes by Erykah Badu off of Mama's Gun. And this one is a lot about the heartbreak between her and Andre 3000. So with that lens, soak it all in. We got a little like Billie Holiday intro, and then it kind of picks up and evolves into its own way. So I'll let y'all enjoy this. It is 70 degrees here in Brooklyn. The windows are open. I did not want to walk into the studio. I was literally like standing there in the sun, but I'm here to deliver the tunes. So enjoy Miss Erykah Badu. Bye, y'all.

Howdy, howdy, y'all. You are listening to Soulful Soiree here on Radio Free Brooklyn. I feel so bad and abrupt for interrupting that beautiful James Blake song. I wish I could just continue to play the album and let y'all float away. Shout out to James Blake. That was a fully self-released album. Blends a lot of experimental electronic textures. I think the songwriting is really beautiful. It's very warm and there's a lot of emotional depth, and I hope y'all felt that too. He's actually going to be at Brooklyn Paramount May 29th and May 30th. I just got my ticket for May 29th. So very excited about that. Before that, we had Drive Alone. That was off a new album that my little brother Scott recommended to me, Spiral Staircases. It's Larry June, Currency, and The Alchemist. Pretty dangerous trio. And I really like the laid back, soulful soundscape. And I think that it really captures driving alone at night. And I'm always a sucker for anything that Alchemist is doing. Before that, we had Twilight by Anderson .Paak off of his 2019 album, Ventura. And you might have been able to tell it was produced by Pharrell. It definitely had like a Neptunes vibe to it. And then before that was Only When I'm Dreaming by Minnie Riperton with her 5-octave vocal range. Very, very dreamy track, and I really like the balance between the delicate orchestra matched with her roaring vocals. So those are all of my thoughts on these songs that I just played. Just got back from London. I was off last week. Had a very lovely time celebrating my bestie Clay's 30th, and he actually surprised me, which doesn't really make sense. And we got to see Lily Allen perform at the Palladium, her new album. And so that was definitely the highlight. So shout out to Lily Allen. She looked so hot live. She did just her new album all the way straight through in this like theatrical performance with really great set design. So I know her tour is just kicking off, and she'll be in the US at some point. So if you're a big Lily Allen fan, I highly recommend checking that one out. We're gonna keep things moving. Next up is a song called Coach by Sex Week. Enjoy, and I'll check back in a little bit. Okay, bye.

Howdy, howdy, y'all. You are listening to Soulful Soiree here on Radio Free Brooklyn. And we had that lovely, soulful one. That was Take Your Time by Al Green, featuring Miss Corinne Bailey-Ray off of his 2008 album, Lay It Down. I feel like that song is the essence of Soulful Soiree, so I hope y'all enjoyed it as much as I did. Before that, we had Keep a Friend by Dr. Dog. I played a song off of Grace Ives' new album. That one was called My Man's. Highly recommend checking out Girlfriend. And then the song that kicked off the set was Coach by Sex Week. They're currently on tour with The Fuckers, and they will be at Irving Plaza April 24th with Eliza McLam, I just learned, who's also one of my favorite podcasters. Like, her range is kind of crazy that she can, yeah, her creative output, you should definitely look into it. To close out, we're going to have a live song by Richie Havens called I Can't Make It Anymore. But that is all for today, folks. Wrapping things up. Hopefully, if you're in Brooklyn, you are outside listening to this, or you have plans to go outside. And as always, wishing you peace, love, and soul.

0: When construction of the Williamsburg Bridge began in 1896, Manhattan and Brooklyn were two different cities entirely. But by the time the bridge was completed in 1903, Brooklyn had officially become a borough of Greater New York City. Betty Smith writes about the lovely span of the Williamsburg Bridge in her novel, A Tree Grows in Brooklyn. Today, the bridge still provides commuters a convenient crossing of the East River. What began as a tale of two cities stands as a symbol of the unification of one. I'm Victoria Principato, and this is what Brooklyn sounds like.
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4: 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I mean, why me?
3: I'm your host, Jonathan B. Lerner, and I'll be with you for the next 2 hours.
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3: Don't go anywhere. We have a great, funny, entertaining, informative show put together for you tonight.
4: You better believe we're moving right along here.
3: But of course, before we get to any of that, we'd like to kick the show off by doing what we always do, and that's review all of the great and the not so great, and certainly a lot of the mundane things that have happened on...
5: This Day in History.
3: Today is August 31st, and on this day in history, in 1887, a kinetoscope was patented by Thomas Edison. The device was used to produce moving pictures. On this day in 1888, Mary Ann Nichols, considered the first victim of Jack the Ripper, was found murdered in London's East End. He'd go on to kill at least 5 more women, all of them prostitutes, in brutal fashion. The murders and the killer's true identity remain unsolved to this day. On this day in 1920, John Lloyd Wright was issued a patent for toy cabin construction, which is known today as Lincoln Logs. On this day in 1959, Sandy Koufax set a National League record by striking out 18 batters in a single game. On this very beautiful day, on this day in 1964, California officially became the most populated state in America. Nobody cares. On this day in 1965, the Department of Housing and Urban Development was created by the U.S. House of Representatives and the Senate. On this day in 1974, in federal court, John Lennon testified that the Nixon administration tried to have him deported because of his involvement with the anti-war demonstrations at the 1972 Republican Convention. Now that sounds like something that would happen today. On this day, in 1997, Princess Diana was killed in a car crash in Paris, France. She was only 36 years old. Goodbye, England's rose. May you ever grow in our hearts. You were the grace that placed yourself where lives were torn apart. And it seems to me you lived your life like a candle in the wind. I love that song and I love that version. I like the 97 Princess Diana version much more than the original, and I wish he would only sing it. Okay. That's what happened on this day in history. And who knows, perhaps we'll make history right here tonight on Radio Free Brooklyn and be studied for years to come. But who are we kidding? Probably not. You're listening to The Next Best Thing. I'm Jonathan B. Lerner. Stay tuned or I'll haunt you in your...

0: Holy sweet mother of God, it is 10 o'clock on a Monday night, so you know what that means. Is it time for your favorite show ever?
1: No!
0: But it is time for the next best thing. I'm your host, Jonathan B. Lerner, keeping you company every Monday night from 10 until midnight right here on Radio Free Brooklyn. Can you hear me? 1 second. Testing. 1, 2, 3. Are we on? Great. Anywho, it's been a week. It's been a busy week. It's been a crazy week. I feel like I say that every week because I feel like that's true every week. Before we get into what's going on in the news, what's going on in the world, let's do the housekeeping that we always have to take care of. Let's just get it out of the way right off the top. If at any point throughout the broadcast you hear an item you would like to discuss or feel there's a tidbit that you could contribute to the show, by all means, feel free to call in. The call-in number is
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0: Or if you don't want to be heard on the air because you're a little bashful, no problem. You can tweet at us. We are at Next Best Radio. 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Or go ahead and like us on Facebook, follow us on Facebook. 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
0: And lastly, we do ask you to remember that we are fully listener and producer supported. 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If you feel so inclined, you can go to rfb.nyc/nbt. Again, that's rfb.nyc/nbt. And the last thing I'll tell you before we get on to the important cool stuff is that all episodes of The Next Best Thing are now available on iTunes as podcasts. Holy crap, that is huge news. It actually happened weeks ago, but every time I say it, I just get a little excited because it's huge.
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0: 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Listen to those, and if you have a few minutes, rate us, review us, tell a friend, tell a relative, tell an enemy, do whatever you gotta do to spread the word, because the word of mouth is how we grow. Oh, man, that was exhausting, wasn't it? It was for me. I'm sure it was for you, too. So, that's all the housekeeping I can think of right now. If I've forgotten anything...
4: Nobody cares. Nobody cares. Nobody cares.
0: Good. Folks, thanks for listening to Radio Free Brooklyn. Thanks for listening to The Next Best Thing. I am your host, Jonathan B. Lerner, keeping you company every Monday night from 10 until midnight, right here on Radio Free Brooklyn. Folks, I'm very excited. We have a great guest calling in tonight, someone who's done work on the MLB Network, Bleacher Report, USA Today, and is also a fellow diehard Royals fan. And we're going to talk to him about a subject that we've actually discussed a little bit in previous weeks, the ongoing war between Major League Baseball and the players. And it all comes down to one thing that every other league has and that I think makes perfect sense, but some people don't agree. So we will discuss that with him here shortly. But until then, we'll take a very quick break, and when we come back, we will welcome our guest, Davo, for the night. 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
0: 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Thanks for listening to Radio Free Brooklyn. All right, folks. You know, as we bring August to a close and we transition from summer into fall, I really do hope that you're all enjoying watching your favorite Major League Baseball teams right now. If they're the Dodgers, if they're a very small handful of other teams, that might be easy. Everyone else, not so much. But the bottom line is, I say that because there's a very real chance, a very real possibility that come next year, when you would be expecting opening day, it could not happen. In fact, by that time, the entire sport could be shut down. As we've discussed in previous weeks, the collective bargaining agreement between Major League Baseball and the Players Association is expiring on December 1st, and there's an all-out war taking place between the two sides that would have to be resolved before a new agreement could be signed. And what is that war about? Well, it's about a number of things, but what it really comes down to is the owners and the league want something. The players have resisted for decades. A salary cap. Now, this is something that personally, I've been advocating for a very long time, and I think a lot of fans feel the same way, but it gets a little complicated. Just to give you a quick, recap of where we are, under the league's proposal, what the league is proposing to start in 2027, not only would there be a salary cap, but also a salary floor. And that's really important because it really it puts the kibosh on the argument you would think the players are making. So there would be a ceiling on how much teams can spend, but also a basement on how little they can spend. Based on the 2026 spending, Major League Baseball says there are at least 12 teams that would have to increase their payrolls by a combined $617 million just to reach that floor. And then there's 8 teams that are spending a shitload, which they'd have to cut a combined $578 million to get underneath the cap. So, just that alone shows that overall it would still be a surplus. The problem is the players, they seem to have taken some kind of oath to never, ever, under any circumstances, agree to a salary cap, no matter what. If it makes sense, if it would be good for the game, if it'd be good for their team, or in a lot of cases, even if it would be good for them personally, they just aren't allowed to say so. It's bizarre, to be honest. And how do you negotiate a compromise when the two sides aren't necessarily arguing over the details, but they're just arguing over the system itself? The league and owners have done something I actually think is pretty smart. They're putting it all out and open and to the public. They're basically taking it to the fans. On MLB Network and even on certain game broadcasts, you might find or you might see commercials like this one.
2: I'd like to see a little bit more parity, man, a little bit more competition.
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4: 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That's the biggest issue in baseball right now.
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9: If it's fair, it's more competitive, fun for baseball.
10: If you're a baseball fan, you've probably been seeing headlines like these about fairness in baseball and keeping the sport competitive. Simply put, it all comes down to a rapidly growing payroll disparity between teams. In fact, over the past three seasons, the top three budget teams spent more than 21 other teams combined. The Yankees and Dodgers rank first and second in payroll and have the two best winning percentages in baseball. MLB is the only league where large market teams significantly outperform small market teams, and no small market team has won it in over a decade. And setting rings aside, most teams can't keep the stars that fill the stands. MLB fans overwhelmingly believe baseball's no longer a fair game. In fact, 79% support implementing a salary cap, and the league is listening. It's time to catch up with every other major U.S. sports league.
0: Stuff like that. Now, I have to say, everything said in that recording and in those commercials is true. It is factual. You know, you couldn't see it, obviously, but they show you team salaries. They show you the graphs. They show you what would have to happen if a cap and a floor was implemented. I mean, it's a pretty genius marketing campaign. Not everyone agrees, and we'll get to that a little later, but I think it's pretty genius, actually. A lot of commentators and journalists do agree. Quickly, this is Michael Kay. He does the TV broadcasts for the Yankees and also hosts a show on ESPN Radio. And Bob Costas sharing their thoughts on why a salary cap actually does make sense. Why it would be a good idea.
11: There's going to be shutdown of baseball. Because never has, in my time in baseball, has there been more of a disparity between the haves and the have-nots. So, yeah, the rich teams like the Yankees, the Red Sox, the Blue Jays, the Dodgers, the Mets, they can compete. Mm-hmm. But there's no way that teams that don't have that wherewithal can play in this playpen. They just can't. So these teams are not getting the same kind of influx of dollars. And there's going to be a time where all of these teams bound together. We can't compete, and we've got to shut it down until we get a salary cap. We just have to. And it's just going to be more of a disparity between the haves and the teams that just have no chance.
12: There has not been a team in the bottom half of MLB payrolls to win the World Series since 2015. And that was Kansas City. The deck is stacked against most teams. The Dodgers paid more in luxury tax last year than 16 MLB teams paid in payroll. But maybe the most telling comparison is this. In the last decade, the Pittsburgh Penguins have won the Stanley Cup. Are they in the same economic circumstance as the Pirates? The Panthers have won the Stanley Cup. Are they in the same economic circumstance as the Marlins? And in the NFL, are the Chiefs, who've won the Super Bowl three times in the past decade, are they in the same economic circumstance as the Royals? The NHL has a hard cap, so there's that. In the NFL, they have a cap, yes, but the problem was solved back in Pete Rozelle days, when they decided to share the massive and ever-growing television revenues equally, which is why the Green Bay Packers are not in the same circumstance as the Milwaukee Brewers. They can compete equally, with good management and a little luck, with New York, Chicago, Los Angeles. The average baseball fan understands. They understand that there's a way to sneak in there and anything can happen, but that in the big picture, it is not fair.
0: Exactly. Now, you know, one thing I do have to point out real quick before I move on, Bob Costas, at the beginning of his little spiel, he mentioned how the last time a team in the bottom half of the MLB payroll won a World Series was the Royals in 2015. Hilariously, in 2015, that was actually one of the few years, the very, very few years when the Royals weren't in the bottom half. I think that year they had the 13th highest payroll. That doesn't happen often, believe me, but I digress. Anyway, here to join me and to talk about this situation and where we think it's headed, whether baseball is barreling towards another work stoppage, is Davo. He's done work on the MLB Network, Bleacher Report, and USA Today, but most importantly, he is a fellow diehard Royals fan, so I'm excited to talk to him about this and get his thoughts. Davo, thanks. Welcome to the show. I appreciate you taking the time.
13: Yeah, Jonathan, it's great to be on Radio Free Brooklyn. Big fan of the program and what you guys are doing there. So yeah, let's talk a little MLB here. I'm all for it.
0: Well, okay. So from where we stand today, how worried should baseball fans be? Do you think a shutdown is inevitable?
13: Yeah, I don't know that they should be worried, though. The long answer to this question is I do think there's a pretty good chance we will miss games during the 2027 season. It's going to be fascinating to see how the offseason works, how free agency works, or Rule 5 draft, you know, all sorts of things. Right. You know, if depending on when everything is locked out, the owners will definitely lock out the players. And then it's a matter of, you know, who kind of, you know, gives in first. I don't see virtually any way that we don't end up with a salary cap. I think that's just going to happen. Like you mentioned earlier in your clip there, that 79% of fans want that. I believe that's true because of the very reason you mentioned there too, with the NFL, you know, seeing teams like the Chiefs able to keep Mahomes and mm-hmm. Green Bay, which is the size of a college town, you know, but able to keep Aaron Rodgers all those years and Brett Favre and on, just these smaller markets that are able to win and sustain that is why the NFL, I think, a big reason why it's such a healthy sport and probably the most popular sport in America right now. So I think it is needed. I think there will end up being a work stoppage. I'm a little more bullish on not missing very many games. I think it'll be akin to what we've seen in the past where it's something that goes into, you know, mid-March maybe. I think they will come to an agreement before April 1st. However, they'll need a 3 or 4 week spring training. So if I was looking in my crystal ball right now, Jonathan, I would think maybe a start around May 1st. I think they missed maybe a month's worth of games, which will upset a lot of people in the short term, as it should. But I think for the health of the game long term, it's a really great thing for the sport.
0: Well, that is actually one of the more optimistic predictions I've heard. I've been kind of amazed because I agree. I actually think, and this is one of the things I've been struggling with, is that based on the arguments that the league and the commissioner are making and just history and people's, you know, people aren't dumb. They see their other favorite teams. They see how other leagues operate and how much more parity there is. It's hard for me to see where the players, their real argument is. And that's actually kind of hilarious. It's like they're, and I actually want to play this. So at the All-Star break, a lot of these players were asked flat out kind of what their position was. And it was amazing to me, not only how they had no real arguments, but they all kind of said the same thing. And it was very scripted. Let's just listen to a few of them and then we can talk about it. It starts with Mike Trout.
14: I think it's bad for the game. The game's in a great spot right now. You know, I don't support that.
15: I think if the billionaires are wanting it, you know, they're billionaires for a reason and they want to continue to enhance their portfolios much as possible. And us players understand that. And so the answer to your question is no good.
16: Bad. The biggest thing for me is every other league has a cap and not one of those players like it. So why would we agree to something that no other player likes?
17: I think it's bad for everyone. I think it's even bad for the teams, bad for the players, bad for everyone. So, I'm not in favor.
18: Bad for baseball. We're in a good spot where we are. So we'll just see what happens with the lockout.
0: Okay, so bad for baseball. I don't like it. We'll see how it goes. And what's interesting is, you know, one of those was Cody Bellinger. He plays for the Yankees, but there was a Cincinnati Red, a Marlins player on there. Those teams should be advocating for this. I mean, that's what I don't understand. Bad for baseball, that's not an argument. You know what I mean?
13: Here's something. Let me tell you. I was talking to a fairly prominent member, former Kansas City Royals player, about this very thing a couple of weeks ago, and he and I had a nice long chat about this, and basically what it comes down to is the players' union as a whole, mm-hmm. I think, is very misguided. I think they have done a very poor job in recent years. I don't know that a lot of players realize that, but the problem is that so much of these guys being against this is it's really just the top 5% earners in MLB that would be hurt by this. It's your Trouts, it's your Bobby Witts, it's your Aaron Judges, it's your Shohei Ohtanis, mm-hmm. etc. The average player, I mean, like he was telling me, this player was telling me, really, they just need to go to the Players Association, and the Players Association and the union just need to explain to their guys, look, the average guy that plays in the major leagues, I don't have the exact number of what the career is, but we both know the average guy in the big leagues is not Mike Trout, it's not Aaron Judge, it's not Bobby Witt Jr., it's a utility infielder, it's a middle relief pitcher, it's somebody that's going to log 2 to 4 years, and many of these guys never even get past arbitration. You know, as it is right now, the system is you 3 years, you're just grandfathered in the same salary. Once you hit that fourth year of service time going into that year, you get arbitration. 1 year, 2 years, 3 years, and then you're a free agent. What they really should be doing is just, because the salary cap's going to happen. It's just going to happen. So what they really should do is go into this and say, hey, we can get a lot for this, for you average players, for you, you know, the guys right now that are having to wait 6 years to get the big payday or 4 years to get the big payday, and they don't get there. All of a sudden, here's what you do. If you're the players' union and association, you go in and say, hey, you know, free agency starts now at the end of 5 years. Arbitration starts after 2 years. You know, you move everything up a year. You give your average, you know, to slightly above average to middling players an opportunity to get a bigger payday. That with the salary floor is going to bump that up. So really what this is going to do, honestly, and if they would, you know, sell this to the players correctly and just look at this with a clear head, which I think probably will ultimately happen, is that really this is what this should be about is not these top 3 to 5% or top 2 to 3% of earners. It really should be about, you know, if you're a Royals fan, you're John Schreiber's or you're, you know, whoever it is, Nick Lofton, Michael Massey. I mean, you can go to any team and look at the, you know, 15th to 25th, 26th man, I guess it is, on the roster. And these are the guys that really could be massively helped by that. And I think it's too bad that the Players Association, you know, doesn't look out more for these players. And that's really the biggest thing I have to say about this, that really it could work in their favor. And I think that's ultimately why there will be baseball earlier than a lot of people are saying, is I think this will somehow eventually get pointed out. But I mean, you look at some of the stats here too. So from 1998 to 2024, right?
0: Mm-hmm.
13: The five highest payroll teams averaged 89 wins a season. Let's go over that again. So for 26 years, 98 to 2024, if you had a top five payroll, you averaged 89 wins. That's in the playoffs with the current wild card system every day of the week. The bottom five payrolls during that same time averaged just 74 wins. So there definitely is a correlation between spending and not spending. Also, the top 10 payrolls won 20 of those 28 World Series. And you also played the clip earlier, you know, of Michael Kay, the great broadcaster, saying, it's a bigger disparity than he's ever seen. He's absolutely right. You look at last year, the top third of MLB payrolls were $235 million or above. So you've got roughly 10 teams spending $235, more like $240.
0: Right.
13: And then the bottom third's around $90 million. Now, I think we all know that teams can all spend $150 to $200 million if their owners, you know, they don't have to open the books. A lot of them are cheap. I think we know that.
0: Yes.
13: There's some owners, not going to say any names, Pittsburgh, some places like that are just pocketing revenue sharing money.
0: Right.
13: I think here in Kansas City, I think our owner's okay. I'm not a huge fan of him. If you follow me on Twitter, you know that. But, you know, certainly these guys can be spending more. Now, with that said, can they spend like the Dodgers, even the Yankees, some of these other teams, Boston, Atlanta? No, they can't probably, because the TV deal
0: right.
13: is such a big difference too. So there's a lot of problems with the game. It's TV money. It's, you know, Players Association not being smart with their guys. It's ownership being cheap and misguided, not having to open their books, getting stadiums handed out for free but not having to open their books. There's a lot of problems with baseball, but certainly I think that they'll figure it out, because at the end of the day, money talks for both sides, and they don't want to go too long without baseball.
0: Well, and with the Dodgers, I mean, I definitely, because that actually is usually something I kind of, you know, preface this entire discussion with, is that yes, if owners, even owners of, you know, the Royals, the Marlins, they're all billionaires. If they really wanted to, they could spend a lot. I mean, they could all spend, they just don't. So it's not a matter of feeling bad for the owners. That's hardly, in fact, I think that's kind of a tactic and a weird framing that players use, like as if the reason fans feel this way is because we feel bad for owners. Are you kidding? That's hardly even taken into consideration at all. But it's more, you know, you talk about like relievers, John Rave, Michael Massey, players that probably are not probably, they're not household names outside of Kansas City. But it's also about, you know, when Juan Soto was a free agent, there were like three, maybe four teams that were even in talks about the possibility of signing him, because they were the only teams that could shell out enough money. You know, when there's a huge free agent available in the NFL, it really is. It's not about who can afford him. It's about who has managed their salary cap the right way, who has, you know, who maybe has had the most success and is most attractive to that player. It's not, you know, it's a totally different world and everyone can be in on it. That alone is a massive difference of baseball.
13: Yeah. And I think something too is, you know, here's two more points for you. Going back to the, you know, to the, you played the clips of the guys. I believe you said that was at the All-Star game. It was All-Stars. It probably was the All-Star game when they all said, no, no salary cap. No, no, no, no, no. Well, of course, any player right now on the record is going to say no. It doesn't matter if you're the first player on the roster or the 26th because you're in a union, you know, but it'd be interesting to see, you know, if you talk to those guys off a mic and pulled in, you know, using the Royals as an example, people are going to hate us for talking about these random Royals, but Nick Lofton comes in, John Rave comes in, and all of a sudden you say, hey, you might hit arbitration, you know, in the second year now instead of three. I mean, and then all of a sudden, does that sound good to you? Would you be okay with a salary cap if you can speed up and get more benefits and get there quicker and make more money and get more long-term security? Because I bet you a lot of these guys would actually say, that sounds good to me. I really think more players are not. And that's why I think the messaging is wrong. And that's what this player is telling me, who actually does know some of the Players Association stuff, is that the messaging is just wrong. They don't... I don't know. It's frustrating as a fan. So I think the messaging is wrong. I think they got to get with the more average to below average, just solid players, and kind of use this to their advantage to get more. But then the other thing you said, which is also true, is with the NFL, like, I think the whole salary cap thing is almost, you know, it's like a bad word with the players, right? And it's, they look at it as, you know, horrible. I mean, but... I think Patrick Mahomes does pretty good. I think Josh Allen does pretty good. I mean, and I know that it's a completely different sport. I get that. And there's more players in football and it's a different thing. But I mean, look at how the salary cap is massaged in the NFL. Like you mentioned, you know, salary cap and being in good shape and, you know, bringing in, I mean, baseball ought to be great at this. They have these geeks all the time now running the game, right? The front office has your Moneyball guys, you know, analytics and all that. So, I mean, they ought to be great, you know, with metrics and salary caps and massaging the payroll. And the last, you know, point I'll make about that is, you know, all these great players in the NFL, they're constantly redoing their contracts and converting money to signing bonuses. I mean, I don't even think, even like your Mike Trouts and those guys, I don't even think they make that much less, even if the salary cap goes. And there's always ways to convert money to salary cap. So there's ways the owners can do that. You know, there's always going to be some sort of loophole. But I really do think it's honestly a fair point to, I really don't think that the Royals could do what the Dodgers are doing. I mean, I see fans all the time, and I'd love to hear your thought on this take, but it's just like the Dodgers' TV revenue is like 75 times the Royals. Like, the Royals can't do that. Like, and they, I mean, they have seven owners in their ownership group, you know?
0: Right. That's
13: owner John Sherman isn't loaded like that. He can't go out and give whatever. You know, he gave Bobby Witt the contract. Right now, everyone's clamoring for the Royals to do the same thing with Jack Caglione. I'm not even sure right now if he could even do it at this exact moment, because Jack Caglione is going to want that same contract. So I'm interested to hear what you think about that. Do you think that the Royals or the, you know, whoever, the Brewers or, you know, do you think they could even give the Shohei Ohtani contract if they really wanted to?
0: Well, that's the thing. It's so different in a lot of ways. You talk about the TV contracts. Well, that's a massive difference right there. You know, it's not just that the NFL has a salary cap and MLB doesn't, but the way they share that TV revenue is totally different. The NFL puts it all into one big pot and then divvies it out evenly among all the teams. The Major League Baseball doesn't. It's pretty much, I mean, they do, I think there's, what is it, like 46% has to go into a pot that gets divvied out, but the rest is what you make in your own local market. And think about that. The Yankees, not only do they have a lot more people watching on TV, but they also own the network that their games are on. And meanwhile, the Royals don't own the network, and all these local stations are, most of them go out of business. So it's a matter of the amount that they get to keep. Yeah, the percentage might be the same, but it's a percentage of what total? The Yankees are getting, what, 46% of like $600 million, while the Royals might be getting 46% of $56 million. It's very different.
13: Yeah.
0: But as far as like the, you know, could the Royals do it? The Dodgers, and this is another weird thing that baseball's done, is that the prime or the principal owner of the Dodgers, it's like you said, it's like, I can't remember the name, but it's an investment firm. It's not a person.
13: Right.
0: That is crazy. I mean, like, you have your individuals like Michael Cohen, he owns the Mets. Money is no object. He has literally billions of dollars individually. That's obviously very rare. Owners are rich, but when you have groups owning, it is very different than an individual. Now, could John Sherman do it? I think he could do it if he wanted to dig into his own pocket. Owners don't want to do that. I mean, generally speaking, right. Owners don't want to do that. And, you know, they shouldn't have to really, you know, dig into their own personal money. Now, they could if they wanted to. I'm personally frustrated with John Sherman, but we can get into that later.
13: I think
0: various reasons.
13: One thing I would say, too, is that just I don't want to turn into the old man on the couch, you know, whining about everything. People think I do that. I don't, but I'm just trying to be realistic here.
0: Sure.
13: Tell the truth.
0: But people think I'm so negative just because I point out things that are actually happening.
13: Yeah, but it's like we really sports in general is out of control right now. I mean, case in point would be NIL, right? That's a different interview for a different day. But I mean, you look at especially college football. You got guys that are pro coming back and playing. You got guys, you know. Brock Purdy a couple years back was making less than like something like 16 in college quarterbacks the year he went to the Super Bowl. It's like it's getting worse every year. I mean, you go to college basketball and a big man, like a prime big man, is getting $5 million in the transfer portal. An average 11.8 rebound guy at Nebraska, you know, my school that I'm a diehard at, is making $2.5-3 million. It's crazy. And then you go to baseball and you've got owners getting stadiums, you know, mostly privately funded. And of course their portfolio is going to go up. They're going to make a killing when they sell it. They're going to make a killing off the new stadium. All of a sudden they've got equity they can borrow against. They can go in and get loans for other things because they've got more money. I mean, it's just, this whole thing is not sustainable. They can't keep charging me, you know, $12 for a hamburger this year and then $13 next year and $14.50 the year after. Eventually, at some point, this is going to come crumbling down. So I think a salary cap for another reason. But here's the other problem with the salary cap. And I'm pro players on this part of it. That's going to happen. But you and I both know it's not how America works. They aren't all of a sudden, the owners aren't going to all of a sudden put a cap on how much they charge fans.
0: Right.
13: No, they're going to make even more money, right? They're going to cap the players, but then they're going to keep raising everything every year. I mean, the fans need a salary cap on the owners. It's too bad that's not realistic because that's, I mean, you know, people try these walkouts. They did one in Kansas City back in the 90s. It was barely successful. I mean, it made some national news, and you had a few hundred people show up and walk out in the fourth inning. I'm sure you remember that. But it's like the fans need a salary cap, man. I mean, like, because you and I both know, right? I mean, you agree with me, right? Correct me if I'm wrong. They're gonna cap the players, but you and I ain't going to be capped on what we're spending. It's going to keep going up every year, right?
0: Well, yes. And this actually, I mean, this is a pivot. I was going to actually bring this up at the very end, but this is why, and I get a lot of crap for this because people are like, you haven't lived in Kansas City in like 15 years, blah, blah, blah. I do not. And I know I've seen mixed tweets from you on this, so maybe you'll disagree. I don't like the new stadium thing. Only because no one, listen, first of all, and I've done research on this, like Kauffman Stadium in national, first of all, you know how, especially during the offseason, they're desperate for content. So they'll put out lists of, you know, the best third baseman of all time. Well, they also do the best stadiums of all time, or, you know, at least of the current ones. Kauffman Stadium was always ranked nationally, not locally, but nationally, would always fall within the top 10. It wasn't crumbling. It's a unique, it's a beautiful stadium. I know people say it's in the middle of nowhere. I always thought that was an asset, not a liability, because it makes it so that on game days, especially on Chiefs game days, it doesn't clog traffic on the plaza or where, you know, a lot of people actually live.
13: Oh, yeah.
0: I just didn't. And then when they put it up to a vote in Kansas City and it was overwhelmingly voted no. Now, you could, you know, people can argue as to why that was. But I thought
13: the Chiefs tanked that on purpose.
0: But I mean, but I just think that in terms of the reason I think, I just don't like that John Sherman shows up and out of nowhere, suddenly there's talk about a new stadium. The reasons he wanted to do it kept changing and kind of didn't make sense. I just think that's one of those things that you're talking about in terms of a cap for fans on what they can be charged. I feel like the new stadium is mostly, it's not because they needed it. It's not because the old stadium or current stadium sucks. I think it's, they can charge more for parking. They can have other events there, concerts in the off season, charge more for concessions, more for suites, all that stuff. But, you know,
13: of course
0: owners are greedy. As far as, go ahead.
13: Oh, go ahead.
0: No,
13: I was just going to say, as far as the new stadium here, so this is a complicated thing. So I acknowledge two things. I acknowledge Kauffman Stadium is still a top 10 stadium in Major League Baseball. It's been passed by some stadiums. I think as recently as 15 years ago, it was still a top three stadium. I think it's more than that probably. And you're talking to someone who goes, who's out there for 60 games a year. So, you know, year after year after year after year. So I'm biased, you know, but at least I can admit it's a borderline top 10 stadium. I've been to 22 of the current parks. And Fenway is my favorite, by the way, just FYI. But
0: so you like
13: that's
0: the
13: an older
0: sport.
13: One. Yeah, right. Yeah, I can admit that Kauffman is great, and I love it. And you and I love it because, you know, we're 40-year-old men or however old you are. We like going and driving in and out and not, you know, being able to get in and out quickly. It doesn't make a whole dang day to get in and out of there.
0: Exactly.
13: It's so easy. It's beautiful. We grew up there. We love it, right? I can also admit that it's an absolute ghost town and dump directly around the stadium. It probably would help the city even more to get a stadium downtown. I am semi-excited about the new stadium. Here's the problem, though, and this is different. I think this is actually different city by city. People always want to say, well, it's horrible. Studies say I don't think there's a one-size-fits-all for baseball stadiums. The NFL doesn't matter where the heck you put it because you're barely even playing any games, you know, and people are willing to wait, you know, make a whole day out of it to go 8 to 10 times or 12 times if you're lucky, whatever it is. Baseball, though, there's so many dang games. In a town like Kansas City, for those who haven't been here, the problem here that I think, and they claim there's plenty of parking, and there's 20,000 parking spots, they'll tell you, within a 10-minute walk, and it's like, well, yeah, but there's plenty now within like a 4-minute walk,
0: right.
13: Number one. People are used to that. It's a driving city. The big problem here is there isn't public transportation that can do this. There isn't a train line. There is a streetcar, which is adorable, but that's not a solution.
0: Right.
13: That many times for that many people. I mean, it got completely bogged down during the World Cup watch parties around here. We were lucky enough to have the World Cup here this past summer. It's a great sports city. I think it will be great for the downtown. It's going to happen, so I've kind of just embraced it. I'm going to enjoy the last few years at Kauffman. But my concern here especially is I just think people are going to – it's going to be major sticker shock. Here's the other thing. Like, for those not familiar with Kansas City, you've got – a state-of-the-art, you know, and I get this is every city. I get that. You're going to have a state-of-the-art concert venue or symphony place downtown. You're going to have an NBA or college arena downtown. I get that. Like, it's not like we're unique in that fact. But what they don't tell the people here is what happens when there is a concert going on, you know, for a couple thousand people, and then the T-Mobile Center's, you know, got 16,000 people for a concert that same night, or the Big 12 tournament's here, or whatever. I mean, that's the Big 12 tournament's in March, but you get the point.
0: Yeah.
13: There's different things that go on. And I just don't think this city is going to be able to handle it like they say they are. I think people are going to be, it's going to be like going to a Chiefs game. It's, you know, somebody that's like me going out there that many games. So I'm excited about it, but I kind of might see myself eventually going to less games, you know?
0: Yeah. And I think ultimately I agree with you that no matter how bitter I might be about it, it's inevitable now. So it is just healthier to accept it. But I will point out, and I've, you know, made this argument to some of my friends who still live there. There is a reason, like in New York City, which is not a driving city, we do have great public transportation, but there is a reason that the Jets and the Giants don't even play in the state of New York. They play in New Jersey. There's a reason.
13: Or the Bears soon, right?
0: Right. And like the, you know, the Yankees play in the Bronx, which is, you know, it's way out of downtown, in the Mets in Citi Field. It's not right in the heart. Like, it's good to have it kind of out of the real most trafficked area. But I digress. As far as the salary cap thing goes, it is crazy to me. And I'm glad to hear, because I was thinking, like, am I missing something? Because it makes, to me, it seems like it makes such obvious, perfect sense. And in terms of, like, the how it's bad for players and how it seems like they're almost scripted to say that, I agree. That doesn't make any sense, because you're right. You know, Juan Soto, Shohei Ohtani, Mike Trout, those are a handful of guys. There are, I mean, that's probably what, 3% of the league. The other 97%
13: exactly
0: isn't making anything like that. And with the salary floor, which I think they should jump on that. I mean, that's the one difference. The NFL does not have a salary floor.
13: Well, especially if like I said, this makes so much sense. Yes, exactly. The Players Association, and maybe they are going to eventually switch to this messaging internally. They haven't so far.
0: No.
13: But really, I'm serious. If they could just get that, getting that arbitration moved up a year, getting a free agency after 5 years, and think about it, with the salary floor and with a strike to come back to play, you know, what is it, $500,000-$600,000 your second year? I mean, the minimum salary, the guaranteed salary for the first and second year players, I mean, they could double or triple that, especially if there's a salary floor. So now all of a sudden, guys in their first year that were making $500,000-$600,000, depending on service time, they may be making $1.8 million. Some guy that only plays 1 or 2 years in the big leagues, never makes it to arbitration, you know, is a millionaire. You know, a lot of these guys aren't because they weren't drafted in the first couple of rounds, right? Right. So, I mean, it's like, you're giving so much leverage to the majority of players. So many players are going to get more from this, and that's what's so frustrating about it is, and again, even like these 20 to, it might hurt 20 to 30 players realistically, but at the end of the day, it's better for the sport, and these guys are still going to be plenty compensated, and you can always shift money to signing bonuses and stuff.
0: And right, and that's NFL. When you say it's going to hurt them, I mean, we're talking about making like
13: 10% less. Maybe,
0: right, maybe like $50 million as opposed to $60 million a year. You know, it's like right. the difference in lifestyle.
13: To help your friends, your teammate, your friend that isn't getting anything. It's not going to be there in 2 or 3 years next to you in that locker. Guess what? Exactly. Them and their family are going to have money and life-changing money now instead of hanging around for a year or two and, you know, maybe they make $1 million, which is nothing to cough at. But, I mean, if you can get up to $2, $3, $5, $8 million, all of a sudden that's life-changing money.
0: And the thing is that, like, and that's, I guess, also where my biggest point of confusion comes from is – It seems like there's no salary cap, never going to happen, no way, we refuse. The union has seemed so married to that anthem and that refrain for decades that it almost seems like someone needs to take the president or whoever's in charge of the union aside and just be like,
13: well, they need a new president, yeah.
0: Well, you're not making any sense. Like, you're supposed to represent the players, not just that tiny percentage that makes exorbitant amounts. And it's not. I mean, like, it's weird to me to hear a Marlins player and a Reds player or whoever saying it's bad for baseball when it's like, it looks like a hostage video because it's not bad for them at all. It would be really
13: well,
0: good.
13: Well, it's also their all-stars too, right? It's not the guys at the bottom of the roster either that are saying it. But they would say the same thing right now on camera. It doesn't matter who you ask.
0: And
13: the point is taken.
0: You know, like when they're playing for the Marlins, that's a team that famously is cheap. You know what I mean? And so, like, okay, and here's something. The last thing I want to play for you is this is actually what sparked me to want to have this conversation. Because I played Bob Costas, I played Michael Kay, but there's one journalist who I was really kind of stunned to hear was so against the idea of a salary cap in Major League Baseball and was almost offended by the idea and certainly offended by the fact that Major League Baseball has been playing those commercials. And that was Dan Le Batard, formerly of ESPN.
13: Mm.
0: Yeah, I'm a fan of Dan Le Batard's. I think he's generally quite thoughtful and reasonable when it comes to his, you know, positions and opinions on stuff like this. But he got real riled up by the fact that they were running commercials for it. And, you know, his arguments... It's a long clip because he talked about it. He spent like an hour and a half on his show about it. So I tried to condense it in, but here's what he had to say. And then I want to hear your take on it.
19: I got really mad. I've just never in my history covering sports seen a marketing team that is ahead of everybody on the future warning you 18 months from now, let me sell that this is not going to be our fault. Our sport needs it. We need to put a cap on the players, not because the owners are greedy and the commissioner can't control them. They need the costs to be fixed because they can't control themselves. Let's do propaganda using fan voices and let's point to the Dodgers. Oh, the Dodgers are ruining it, aren't they? They're using the Dodgers as the owners can't control themselves. They don't know how to control themselves. All of us would like to have the owner who spends. That's not where we're putting our attention. Hey, players, fix this. Players, you're at fault for wanting, you know, capitalism. Yeah, of course it's going to work. Fans always want money taken away from the players. That's always the solution. When I'm always, free market. Let Steve Cohen buy all the players that he wants.

0: Not a one would want a salary cap in their place of employment. You'd want to make as much as you're worth. You'd want to be making an amount of money that doesn't cap the ability to make money because you're asking the employers to do the job of the owners.
1: Okay. So a couple things to unpack there. First of all, I get the analogy, but I think it's disingenuous and just a bad analogy he made at the end there. You know what I mean? Most real people with everyday jobs, they do have a salary cap. It's whatever their boss tells them it is. You know, so they don't,
2: right.
1: They don't make nearly as much. They don't have the transparency that MLB players do, and they don't have an agent advocating for them. So they don't have any leverage. That's first and foremost. But then over and over again, he says that greedy owners aren't able to control themselves and they can't get themselves under control, and that the commissioner doesn't have a handle or control of the league. Well, isn't that exactly, first of all, I don't know what he means by the owners can't control themselves, but as far as the commissioner goes, isn't that exactly what he's trying to do by fighting so hard for a salary cap?
2: Yes. And I do think this will be the last thing Rob Manfred does. I do think he's done so many great things with the pitch clock. And I didn't like the ghost runner at second, but I've warmed up to it, et cetera. That's a different topic. So first of all, I want to give him props for that. But again, right, this clip you just played right there, a couple of points. Two things jumped out to me from that clip. Number one, again, what are we talking about? Juan Soto.
1: Right.
2: He's missing the point. This is the same tired argument. Name me one journalist who's ever mentioned, well, this is a rant. I'm just going to give some random players in the past. Like, pretend everyone knows who Willie Bloomquist is, or Mark Carrione, or just go back and just name your favorite average or subpar major league player. Nobody ever talks about what this would mean for them, getting a floor and making triple their first couple years and moving arbitration up once. I would love to hear for one freaking person to stop talking about Juan Soto and Mike Trout and Ohtani, and that's a big part of the issue, you know, give or take, if whatever. But I'm fired up right now. I would love somebody to talk about that, number one. Because that's really what this is about. Nobody wants to talk about the majority of people. Number two, he mentions, of course, none of us want to hear that we have a salary cap at our job. But, you know, a couple of things about that. You mentioned it. You pretty much do have a salary cap.
1: Yeah.
2: What you're paid at your job. I don't know about you, but if I get fired from my job, assuming I've made it to that first real contract, now the guys in the first couple of years don't have 3-year service time currently, don't get then a contract. But if I've signed a contract and I'm awful for 3 years, if they fire me, I'm getting a month. I'm a radio host.
1: Right.
2: I'm getting 1 month severance if I get fired, if my ratings go in the tank. All right. Now these guys that have a contract, guess what? If Hunter Renfroe sucks and has a 2-year, $24 million, or Carlos Estevez is, who knows what he's doing in witness protection all year, if he's got a 1 year, guess what? He's getting paid that money even if he performs or not. If you and I at our job don't perform, we ain't getting a thing when we go. Number two, you know, these guys spend a few weeks in the major leagues and they've got like the best health care in the world for life. You and I don't got that. We can't even afford to go to the damn doctor or dentist. So it's just such a stupid argument. Like, you can't compare the average person who's out there making $60,000, $80,000, $40,000, even $180,000. You know, things are expensive. Those people don't have guaranteed health insurance for life. They don't have guaranteed contracts. Why don't you service the guys out there who are like you and I? Well, you guys that don't make it to the third year in the big leagues, that aren't going to make money if they don't get to that contract. They don't have guaranteed contracts. Those guys are like you and I, right? He doesn't want to talk about them, but it's those guys in their first 2 years. You're Nick Lofton. I don't know if you've said Nick Lofton. If you've been taking a shot every time I say Nick Lofton, you're hammered by now. But it's like, it's these guys. You know, those are the people like you and I. So if you want to use that argument, fine. But use guys in the first 2 years. Don't tell me about Juan Soto.
1: Well, and this was the part, you know, that really kind of stunned me in terms of how off the mark it was. He frames this so much as being fans versus the players, the league versus the players, teams versus the players. That doesn't make any sense, like, at all. And he's smart enough to know that. You know, like, as far as fans are concerned, nobody is sitting at home thinking, oh, I want the players on my favorite team to make less. I'm not thinking about that about any individual. It's not about, you know, it has nothing to do with individual salaries. It's about wanting your owners to spend more and their teams to be more, and to be more competitive. Like, so
2: it's about if you have Josh Allen or Patrick Mahomes of baseball, in theory, being able to keep them. And I know I'm talking about the little guy a lot tonight, but that does a cap system and a floor system does give you more opportunities to keep those kind of guys. And it does take care of these guys. It's just asinine. But I do think, man, I really do think I'm positive about this. I'm regardless of what people think about

0: mean, I am a glass half empty fan. I'm a diehard Kansas City Royals fan, a diehard Nebraska men's basketball fan. We finally won a damn tournament game last year for the first time in team history. We're the last Power Four conference team to never win a men's basketball tournament game last year. I'm not a bandwagoner, but I can see clearly through this, and it's just, yeah, you're making sense. We're making sense, and honestly, Rob Manfred, as much as I hate to say it, makes pretty good sense. Now, but again, the owners are a bunch of schmucks too. I'm not saying they're not, right?
1: Yeah,
0: I mean, there's a lot of issues.
1: Yeah, it's hardly fans in this debate. You know, it might just happen that fans and owners are falling on the same side, but that's just by happenstance. I guarantee you, fans are not thinking, "Yeah, I'm pulling for the owners." No one's worrying about them,
0: right?
1: Because they'll be just fine as well. It's about their teams. Right. I'm just happy to hear that you think that this will only result in a cup, you know, like maybe a few weeks worth of missed games. I'm just worried.
0: I'm going to say we have 135 games, maybe 140. They'll take away some off days and they'll pick up the season May 1st. Save this clip. We'll have me back on next spring if I'm so lucky, and we'll see if I'm right or not.
1: Well, I'm just worried that, you know, because like all I've been hearing from Jeff Passan and, you know, Buster Olney is that the Players Union is just absolutely not budging and they refuse a salary cap. And I'm like, well, you can't do that. I mean, like, that's ridiculous. That's ridiculous.
0: Yeah.
1: Don't you think? I mean, like, I don't even know how they've, honestly, I'm surprised they've gotten away with it as long as they have. But like,
0: Tony Clark's been awful, by the way. He's been absolutely awful. It's a good thing they're going another direction.
1: Well, but like, you know, the luxury tax. I think Bob Costas mentioned it. The Dodgers alone spent more in luxury tax than a number of teams did on their entire payroll. That's if the owners are willing to spend as much money as they are to incur those luxury taxes, then they can afford the luxury taxes. It's not a deterrent. And enough of this pussyfooting around and like coming up with imaginary. We know what would work. Just put some parameters in place and enforce them. I mean, like, I'm for unions, but I am surprised and disappointed when unions do stupid shit like this. And it's not it's not really representing the bulk of their membership, which is crazy to me. So we'll see what happens. Before I let you go, I'm in New York. I don't have a lot of people to talk Royals and Chiefs with. I want to talk just briefly, really quick, about this Royals season.
0: Mm-hmm.
1: Uh-huh. So now a lot of people went into this season with high hopes, high expectations, including National Writers. You know, they thought we would be pretty competitive. I had high hopes. I'm always hopeful. But I was worried about the bullpen. I thought the bullpen was not good last year. I thought it was actually really kind of an Achilles heel for us. And I didn't really see a lot of obvious improvements made to it in the offseason. I just saw a couple tweaks here and there and a couple guys they added that was like, well, we hope they're good. Well, I mean, the bullpen, you've seen all of these tweets about how the Royals have lost what? I mean, like more games in the ninth or eighth or ninth inning, more games with a lead than any other team ever. I mean, it's just been the worst. Do you?
0: Yeah, it's like, go ahead, sorry.
1: Well, I was going to say, do you, like, when you, going into this season, how did you feel? Did you, what were your worries?
0: So I'll admit right now, I was wrong. I was the exact opposite. I'm as real as they come. I thought the bullpen was going to be good before the year. And I sound like an idiot now, but I'm going to own what I say. And, you know,
1: well, I didn't think it'd be this bad, just to be clear. I didn't know it would be this atrocious.
0: Yeah. Well, the Matt Strom for Jonathan Bolin trade was a mitigated disaster. I mean, Jonathan Bolin's under all this club control. He's a borderline all-star type reliever. Not that the minor relief types really get all-stars, but you get the point. Yeah. For what he's doing, his role, he's incredible. I mean, the biggest moves the Royals made were Matt Strom and Isaac Collins, which is just an absolute embarrassment, and Lane Thomas. I mean, he had a nice year against the lefty. He started slow, but hit lefties well, but that's not enough to get you anywhere. Yeah, the biggest problem has been the bullpen. Like, I mean, it was just idiotic. Everyone knew Carlos Estevez was hurt. They're like, oh, he's throwing 88, 86 now. No big deal. He got three guys out in the World Baseball Classic, an actual quote I heard from J.J. Piccolo. We saw him did fine in the World Baseball Classic. We're comfortable with it. He goes in, gets shell, blows, what was it, a four-run or three-run? I think it was a four-run lead on opening day, if I'm not mistaken.
1: And he never pitched again.
0: Yeah, I'm against the Braves. They just went 0-1 right there. I'm being totally serious with you. I'm being dead serious. When that happened, I knew they were screwed. Like, just that whole thing, it just felt like I know that's stupid to say it's a 162-game season. Just like everything just went sour. I was so excited for this season. I thought this team had a great chance to compete in a very winnable American League, let alone American League Central. Right. But you go through, you know, the injuries were how much time do I have? Do I have three more minutes? Because I got
1: yeah,
0: a lot to say.
1: Yeah, yeah, yeah. Go. By all means.
0: So there's a lot of problems with this team. I love Brian Sweeney and the pitching development. I'm concerned that these starting pitching rash of injuries, they had that 1 year in 24 where like literally everyone stayed healthy, right? And they squeaked into the playoffs due to the health. And you can argue about whether when going 15-1 or whatever it was against the White Sox, 16-1, if that got them in plus the health, whatever. But that was on the schedule. So I'm not in that camp, but certainly them staying healthy in the pitching is what put them in the playoffs and Bobby Witt turning into Ty Cobb or, you know, Joe DiMaggio or Mickey Mantle that year certainly put them in. But ever since then, the injuries, especially this year, have just been more than bad luck. You got him changing arm angles of guys when they come over and they develop and throw different. And Brian Sweeney comes from the Tampa and Cleveland background where the pitchers do break down left and right, but they know how to develop them and they bring in a new one. So I think he knows what he's doing when guys are healthy, but I can't help but wonder if it's getting a lot of these guys hurt. But they've had an absurd amount of arm injuries this year. And even going back last year, they didn't manage some of these injuries well. They let Alec Marsh wait a year before he got an elbow surgery. Ryan Berger last year should have had Tommy John in September or October. They waited until like May to do it this year. And so they've done a bad job even when guys get hurt. The training staff hasn't been good. Like, no one talks about that. So injuries have played a part in this Royals team. But you and I both know this was a bad baseball team even when they were healthy. They were fairly healthy until late May. Right. Every team's going to have 2, 3, 4 guys, or Jonathan India, your Estevez, one other player. Every team has 2 or 3 guys on the injured list. That's not an excuse for the first 2 months. They've been absolutely brutal for the majority of the season. And here's my last point about the injuries. People say, oh, they're where they're at because of the injuries. Well, yeah, but they're also winning right now, pulling guys off the street. You got converted Anthony Gosch. You brought in Craig Kimbrell. You've got Josh Rojas. I mean, you've got all these 30-some guys, these random MLB The Show generated. Some guy named Easton came up this year and pitched in the bullpen that may or may not be a real human being or could be automated by the MLB The Show 10th year of your franchise, fake right. name. They're doing this. It's like 2003 all over again when they're pulling guys off the street and they're just going on a little lightning and a ball of run. So anyway, the long story short, the injuries, they were a bad team without the injuries. It was a poorly constructed roster. I was wrong about them. I actually thought they were going to be pretty good. I thought the bullpen was going to be much better. You know, did losing Paul Reagans and Bubich to injury really hurt them? Yes, it did. But I mean, like, again, those guys didn't really go down until later in May. You know, Garcia missed some time throughout the year, but hasn't been great. He's still shockingly one of the top 10 WAR third basemen, but his offense isn't what they expected. You know, you expected more than a 700 OPS out of him over there. So, I mean, a lot of guys, Jack Caglione's been a huge bright surprise. Carter Jensen's been a fairly big surprise, although you have to wonder if his bat slowing down a bit is because of catching every day in the heat, and is it better to platoon him some and let him DH against the left, or not platoon him, but get him out of the lineup some days, you know, get somebody up here that can catch 3 days a week, and does he play left field down the line? I don't know, probably not, because it just seems like Blake Mitchell's not developing. If you're a Royals fan, he knows who that is. So that's where I'm at the Royals. I'm very, very nervous about next year, though, because they have a lot of bad contracts next year. They've got a bad Salvador Perez contract, a bad Seth Lugo contract. The Michael Wacha is just one of the best signings in team history, but how many more years can he keep it up for? Are they going to have any money to go out and buy guys? And, you know, the injuries, are they going to address that, the coaching, et cetera?
1: Okay, well, that's my last question. So, you know, I've been kind of stunned. I mean, they've been on a nice little run here lately now that they're playing bad teams and the games don't really matter. But I've been really surprised to see some fans and even some people on Kansas City radio talking about, like, oh, you know, could they go on a run and squeak into the playoffs? It's like, what the hell are you talking about? Like, I can't believe, like, you know, I wouldn't even want them to. Like, not that I think they can.
0: I mean, they haven't even lost a game. You and I both know. It feels like they haven't even lost a game in a month. They win, like, every dang day somehow. And they're still, like, 15 games under 500.
1: Exactly.
0: Like, every day I'm laughing.
1: Exactly.
0: I mean, these guys are like 12-2 and they're 15 games under 500.
1: Exactly. And I'm worried that, and here's my big concern. I'm worried that this nice little run in the last, you know, leg of the season, will that be an excuse for them not to make changes? I think they need wholesale changes made.
0: Well, it ain't coming, my man. You and I are on the same page. It probably was not going to change anyways, but this certainly clinched that everyone is back. We've seen this same song and dance before, not to this level. They haven't been quite this hot, to be fair.
1: Yeah.
0: But we've seen this before in the second half. They run it right back, and then they come out and they can't hit. They have guys like Vinny Pasquantino who can't drive in a run in the month of April, and Salvi gets off to a slow start many years. They don't score, and then the bullpen is bad or whatever. They get it. They dig a big hole, and this happens. It's rinse and repeat. I think the big issue, and last thing I'll say here, I think the big issue is the front office. I think this front office needs to go. I think it's still very much the boys' club that was the Dayton Moore era. I think guys, we've got scouts in here who have had just flop after flop after flop. Guys that, you know, bring in, had two first-round guys signed in the same year and never make it out of A-ball, and they're still here with scouts. You've had J.J. Piccolo has been running the show as Dayton Moore's right-hand man, or one of his three right-hand men, since back in 2006. He kept on pretty much everybody else. I'm not going to throw too many guys under the bus, but it's like half certain guys in mind right now. But
1: well, how do you feel about Q?
0: It's more of the same.
1: How do you feel about Matt Quatero?
0: I think Matt Quatero is a below average manager. I don't think he's like the worst manager. I think he's like, I do think he's bottom 10. Like I liked the hire. I like going with the analytical mind. I liked where he came from. I think he's a nice guy, but I don't think he knows how to handle a bullpen. I'm not even talking about now. Like he's actually been doing pretty well for how disaster this bullpen is. But I mean, you got Alex Lang somehow getting a full season of service time with like a 6 ERA most of the year. It's incredible. But even Matt Quatero, when they had a healthier bullpens even late last year and early this year, he's very bad at handling a pitching staff. And I've had a player off the record tell me that now is producing that wasn't playing every day. Like, just give me every day at bats, man. Like, this playing and cherry-picking, I'm playing against certain pitch types and not against certain pitch types. Analytics can be taken too far. So, you know, I'm not saying I'm not saying you have to be like Ned Yost and somebody who doesn't really pay attention to analytics, although he did more at the end. And I'm not saying you have to be Joe Maddon or Gabe Kapler and go all the left. I just want somebody in the middle that can use common sense and give guys regular bats and not screw them up. And, you know, somebody gets a home run and drives in five runs the night before. We've seen it so many times. They're not in the lineup the next day. It's just stuff like that. I think the players, I don't know that the players love him. I don't think he has a lot of fire. I don't think he's a great manager. I don't think the clubhouse responds to him. But I do think he'll be back next year because of the contract. I do think he'll be the first to go, him and the coaching staff, next year. And then JJ will be the year after. But I expect everybody back next year. If things go south, you'll see the coaching go first. And they'll buy JJ one more year. And then I think JJ is gone the year after.
1: Wow, so you think they're going to bring everyone back? I mean, oh, God.
0: Oh, yeah.
1: Well, I guess that makes sense.
0: They might address the training staff. I mean, there could be okay. They might address like the first and third base coach. I get the base running. I could see them getting rid of, you know, Damon Hollins at first base and Vance Wilson. Maybe something like that. But they're not getting rid. Zumwalt's back. Cotrero's back. Sweeney's back. The front office is back. They're all back, bro.
1: My biggest thing with Q, first of all, is the bullpen, which I think is actually one of the few things that a manager really does have control over, and it's an important thing.
0: Right.
1: But then I also, leaving Salvi in the cleanup spot as long as he did, that confused me. And then Jack, like platooning Jack and not playing him very often.
0: And Jensen.
1: But Jack, like,
0: I
1: just don't get that at all. And as far as Vinny goes, Vinny always sucks in April and then gets better. This year, that lasted into like July. He sucked.
0: Well, how does he never have an opposite field home run in his major league career? That's the most amazing stat I think I've ever heard. He does not have a single opposite field home run in his major league career. It's incredible. I had to look it up to make sure I heard it right.
1: Oh, God. All I can say is I hope to God, and I'm not actually, I don't know how you feel, but I just hope to God the Chiefs bounce back, because after this Royal season, we definitely need it. Do you think they will?
0: I think we're going to have a 12-win team that competes for the Super Bowl. It's all going to come down to the offensive line. Simmons in particular, can he stay healthy for a good majority of the year? I think that defense will be fine. I think they're going to have an increased running game, but they're going to have to get under center more than they want to and hand Kenneth Walker the ball. They're going to have to get the screen game going. Worthy's going to have to become more of what they expected when they picked him. And the offensive line's going to have to stay healthy. Those, to me, it's offensive line and Worthy are the two biggest X factors with this club, is what I think.
1: And hopefully Rashee looks like he did as a rookie and not what he's been ever since.
0: Well, hopefully he doesn't get arrested or something stupid.
1: Exactly. Hopefully he can stay on the field, whether it's injury or otherwise. But okay, well, Dave, thank you so much. They can see your work. You know, you're on Mix 93.3, is that right?
0: Yeah, you can get me at Royals Clubhouse on Twitter. You can find me at Dave O Radio on Facebook. Well, it'll be at facebook.com/DaveO Radio or on Instagram at Dave O Radio, DAVEO Radio, all one word. And happy to talk shop whenever. I appreciate you having me on. God bless. And
1: yeah.
0: Go Royals. I hope your Jets and Giants out there are good for the people out there this year. You guys deserve it. You guys have been struggling. So hang in there. I think the Giants might have a pretty good club this year, actually.
1: The Giants might. The Giants might. But you know what? I'm just I like wearing my Chiefs and Royals gear and rubbing it in their faces whenever I can.
0: Yeah.
1: But yeah, all right. Well, Dave-O, thanks so much for making the time. I really appreciate it. And hopefully when we do talk next, it'll be more to celebrate and not as much to, complain about.
0: Save some of these clips. We'll see if we'll come back and revisit this when this all ends.
1: Absolutely. We'll do. All right. Thanks, Dave. I appreciate
0: it. Take care,
1: man. All right. See you later.
0: Yep.
1: That is Dave-O in Kansas City. He is a writer and radio host. And you know what? He was much more optimistic than I am. For the Chiefs, I'm hopeful. Like I told him going into this baseball season, I am hopeful. I'm just a little more worried than some people. And as far as the Royals go, Jesus. I agree with him. I just think it's a bad move. But regardless, he's also more optimistic than me about the salary cap thing. I worry that the union and the players are going to be more stubborn than just missing a month's worth. But hopefully I'm wrong. I don't think they have a leg to stand on. I hope they come to their senses. But I digress. All right, folks, you're listening to The Next Best Thing on Radio Free Brooklyn. We just spoke to our guest Dave-O in Kansas City, and we'll take a quick break and dive into what's going on in the news and what's going on in the world. 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
1: Did you know that in Japan, Ronald McDonald is called Donald McDonald due to a lack of a clear R sound in Japanese? That's not just a racist joke, that's real. Did you know that every human being starts out as an asshole? It's the first part of the body to form in the womb, and some of us just stay that way forever. Like you, you asshole. Did you know that Leonardo DiCaprio's name is Leonardo because his mother was standing in front of a Leonardo da Vinci portrait when he first kicked? It's like he was saying, "Bitch, name me after this genius." And she did. Did you know that the word pencil comes from a Latin word meaning small penis? Yes, small penis. And lastly, did you know that there is a species of fish called slippery dick? Sounds like an unfortunate STD, but no, it's just a species of fish called a slippery dick. It's a dick that's slippery. It's a slippery dick fish. You got the slippery dick fish.

0: All right, folks, you're listening to The Next Best Thing on Radio Free Brooklyn. Slippery dick fish, indeed. I would like to have a pet slippery dick fish. Anyway, listen, folks, as you probably heard, and I know you heard because Shane was playing her music right before me, but this past week, we lost a couple people, a couple treasured folks, the most prominent of which would undoubtedly have been Dolly Parton. I was stunned when I was walking back to the office from lunch last week on Tuesday, and I saw an alert on my phone saying that Dolly Parton had passed away. Now, apparently, she had been dealing with some health problems, and I had not heard that. So, you know, all I knew is that every time I were to see Dolly Parton, whether it was on TV or on stage or whatever, I thought, my God, she looks unbelievable for her age. Truly. You know, Dolly Parton is one of those rare celebrities who not only do you know has had a lot of work done, if you know what I mean, but she was very open about that. She never denied that. She didn't even deny that when she was a younger woman. She was totally open about all, you know, wearing wigs and getting work done, having a nip and tuck and having her boobs done. And I thought that was really endearing. But she also, you know, for as much work as she had done, she did not look cut up. She did not look, you know, like a science experiment or like Michael Jackson. She always looked fantastic. And more importantly, she was just a genuine beacon of goodness and light. And I say that coming from me, that almost sounds like a joke or sarcastic, but it's not at all. She was like human medicine. Some people are like human medicine. Just being around them or listening to them makes you feel better, makes you feel good. And she certainly had that about her. She was genuinely kind to people. She genuinely liked people. You never saw a video of her kind of giving a fan the cold shoulder or getting angry at anyone, whether it was even if someone who maybe deserved some wrath, you know, a paparazzi or a reporter being nosy or asking inappropriate questions. She never showed any signs of frustration or animus towards them. She was just human medicine. And there aren't many people like that left on this earth. I mean, let's be honest. It's very sad. It's very, very sad. And the other person we lost was Tim Curry. Now, Tim Curry, you know, it's funny because a lot of people, when you say Tim Curry's name, they will, you know, the first thing they think of will be something totally different than the first thing the next person thinks of. You know, when I talk to people about the loss of Tim Curry this past week, some people be like, oh my God, you know, Rocky Horror Picture Show. I love that movie. Some people would talk about his voiceover work and like the Wild Thornberries and other stuff. Some people would bring up Home Alone 2. I mean, he was great in Home Alone 2, playing the concierge.
1: I love you.
0: I love you too, Tim Curry. But that's from Home Alone 2. I, of course, when I think of Tim Curry, the first thing I think of is Pennywise, the dancing clown from the original 1990 version of It. I always said, and you know, I've gotten some heat for this, but I do, you know, it was my initial reaction, and I do think it could be true. I actually think the remake of It is very good. I think the writing is fantastic. I think the acting, particularly in the first film with all those kids, was unbelievable. Those kid actors were so good. And I thought Bill Skarsgård did a fine job. But I always say, if you just put Tim Curry's version of Pennywise in this modern remake version of it, it would be an absolute masterpiece. And that's not to say anything negative about Bill Skarsgård. It was different. It was his own performance, and you know, I can respect it. But I thought, Tim Curry, there's only one original, baby. There's only one original, and he was Pennywise to me. And I thought he, you know, the biggest difference, I thought, in Tim Curry versus Bill Skarsgård Pennywise was, you know, that opening scene where Pennywise, you first meet Pennywise when the little boy Georgie's playing with a boat and it goes down the sewer and Pennywise pops up. I thought the biggest problem with Bill Skarsgård's version of that character was he was creepy and weird and scary from the jump. I can't imagine any kid would have been enticed or been interested in talking to that creature or thinking he was anything. If they didn't think he was a monster, they would have to think he was a pedophile or some kind of psycho. Tim Curry, he really played into the clown character. The whole point of him being a clown is to attract children and earn their trust and their interest. Kids like clowns. Clowns are funny. Clowns are fun. And then he turns into the devilish Pennywise that we know he eventually becomes. That was the main difference, I thought. So we lost two icons. We lost two icons indeed.

0: aren't you going to say hello?
1: Oh, come on, bucko. Don't you want a balloon?
2: I'm not supposed to take stuff from strangers. My dad said so.
0: Very wise of your dad, Georgie. Very wise indeed. I, Georgie, am Pennywise the Dancing Clown. You are Georgie. So now we know each other. Correct?
2: I guess so. I gotta go.
0: Go? Without this?
2: With my ghost!
0: Exactly. Go on, kiddo. Take it. Oh, you want it, don't you, Georgie? Oh, of course you do. And there's cotton candy and rides and all sorts of surprises down here. And balloons, too. All colors.
2: Do they float?
0: Oh, yes. They float, Georgie. They float. And when you're down here with me, you float too!

Man, Ben Folds always takes me back, folks, to middle school, especially that album, Rockin' the Suburbs. That had Fred Jones Part 2, which is what you just heard, and The Luckiest. And The Luckiest was a song that was, I've sung that song at two different weddings. I've heard that song performed at many weddings that I didn't sing it at which I didn't sing. As far as news goes, well, there's not a lot. We talked about Dolly Parton. We talked about Tim Curry. There is also a stabbing in Times Square where a woman stabbed two people at random, killing a 32-year-old woman, and she was fatally shot. So that is sad. Mom Donnie has been backpedaling and apologizing for the bad rollout of his childcare payment plan. I have to say, early days for Mom Donnie, he's only been in office 7 months, I believe. He's had some great policies. He's been very busy. The rollouts have not always gone smoothly. So he might want to get that under control. I'm just saying. But he does promise to fix the payment mess before it launches. Apparently, he's promising to fix the city's childcare payment problems before the first day of school amid concerns that delayed funds could threaten the rollout of his highly anticipated free age 2 through kindergarten program. That's right, many early childhood centers serving the city's 2, 3, and 4-year-olds said they had not received city funding they're owed, making it difficult or even impossible to serve families as the new school year kicks off September 10th, which is right around the corner. Crazy to think that tomorrow marks the first day of September. Sad, isn't it? We can kiss summer goodbye. It's officially turning into fall. Speaking of which, a few days ago, I went on an endeavor, if you will. I had a plant, you know, I planted some pathos and on one tipsy evening shoved some pumpkin seeds into the same pot, thinking these will never grow, but they did, folks, they did. And so I had a situation where I had a single pot in my Brooklyn apartment in which two different plants were growing, and they were starting to compete for water, for sunlight, for nutrients, for soil space. And we just couldn't have that. We couldn't have that. They would kill each other. And so I was told to separate them. I don't know how the fuck to do that. I'm not a gardener. I'm not really a gardener, you know? But I tried. I went to the hardware store. I bought a new pot. I bought a huge bag of soil. And I did take my pot of pathos and pumpkin plant. And it made a goddamn mess, I can tell you.

0: or even just a cup of water, which is crazy, they will bounce back. I don't know about the pumpkin plant, though. I don't even know if I, like, because it was hard to separate them. It was a small pot to begin with. And when I ripped up the dirt and stuff, there was roots everywhere. It's hard to determine which roots belong to the pumpkin and which ones belong to the pathos. So I didn't really. I just ripped the shit out of them, and knowing the pathos would bounce back and hoping the best for the pumpkin plant. So we'll see how that goes. It's not looking great for the pumpkin plant, which is really unfortunate because that's the one that was supposed to grow big and actually started to flower. Anywho, folks, enough about gardening. We are almost out of time for this evening. Dry your eyes. But before we go, let's take care of some housekeeping stuff that we always have to knock out here towards the end of the show.
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1: And of course, feel free to follow me. I'm at J-O-N, B as in boy, L-E-R-N-E-R. 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That's my handle on Twitter, Instagram, all that fun stuff.
0: All that fun stuff indeed. Folks, I would like to thank my guest, Davo, for calling in tonight from Kansas City and talking a little baseball, Royals, and even a little Chiefs there towards the end. It's funny, he did something that guests rarely do, and in fact, guests tend to get annoyed if I do. He said to save those clips and see if his predictions come true and we can talk about them down the road. Well, he can count on that. I certainly will. But I would like to thank him for calling in, staying up late to call in live. We always appreciate that. We are planning to have a couple guests coming up. Mary Walsh to me. Will be joining us again soon, as well as Ben Scheuer, a guest I've been promising for what feels like months, but we've been struggling to make it work. He lives overseas, so it's not so easy, folks. But listen, as I say at the end of every show, and I mean it more and more each week, apathy is the enemy. Truly, more than anything else in the entire world, apathy is the real enemy. Watch the news, read the paper, know what's going on in your community, know what's going on in the world, care about it, learn about it, know about it, have an opinion about it, and where need be, take some action to change it. This has been the Next Best Thing, folks. Until next week, I'm Jonathan B. Lerner. I'm Jonathan B. Lerner. Good night.

0: 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I spin metal, goth, shoegaze, drum and bass, noise, neofolk, and anything else that catches my fancy. If you've ever wanted the soundtrack to a debauched ball of ravenous vampires, this would be it. 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
2: Bum, bum, bum, bum, bum, bum, bum, bum. The main theme from Stanley Kubrick's 1980 horror film The Shining is still haunting more than 40 years later. I like its creepy artificiality, thanks to the synthesizer utilized by its composer, Wendy Carlos. I'm Christian Needon, and this is Screen Sounds on Radio Free Brooklyn. The Shining was the second Kubrick-Carlos soundtrack collaboration after 1971's A Clockwork Orange. That earlier film adapted author Anthony Burgess's 1962 book about a young psychopathic English gang leader, Alex, who has a taste for ultraviolence and Beethoven. Some 40 years later, the DJ known as Styles J combined some of the film's dialogue and Carlos's synthesized classical musical cues into a swirling mashup for Beat Boutique's 2011 remix album, Hollywood vs. Hip Hop, which emphasizes the timeless nature of the criminal threat posed by Alex to the older generation as aggressive, outgoing, young, bold, vicious.

progressive, outgoing, young, bold, vicious.

In 1972, Carlos released the film score album Walter Carlos's Clockwork Orange. In truth, that same year marked the completion of Carlos's gender reassignment surgery, becoming Wendy Carlos, a fact she wouldn't make public until a 1979 Playboy magazine interview. It was under the name Walter, though, that Carlos had achieved initial fame with a hit 1968 album Switched on Bach, co-produced with Rachel Elkind, which reproduced the classical composer Johann Sebastian Bach's music using the Moog modular synthesizer. Almost 40 years after that album's release, Charlie Slick paid tribute to the impact of its introduction of synthesizers into popular music with the 2007 electronic pop record Walter Carlos. The album's lead track, Everyone, features a throwback synthesizer sound with lyrics highlighting the possibilities that the Moog introduced for youths who felt isolated from traditional music making. Specifically, Slick sings, quote, "Four against the world, it's a nice way to roll, but it's tough to find in the people you know, so I replaced my crew with a CPU, and now we are always on time."

The classical aspects of Switched On Bach have also had a long legacy. One of my favorite recent examples is found on Dov's 2012 album, Atomic Action, and its punchy opening track titled, Wendy Carlos.

The centerpiece of The Shining score that Carlos and Elkind created was its haunting main theme, with synthesized organ notes and ghostly wailing. 30 years later, composer Chuck Sereno recreated the main title theme with a version that feels like a mashup with the tinkling electronic tones from 1982 film Blade Runner, composed by Vangelis, and creating an eerie final mix that feels intended for a futuristic haunted house film.

The third and final film score that Carlos composed was to 1982 Disney film Tron, where a man must escape from inside the dangerous electroscapes of his computer. The film's setting seemed a perfect fit for Carlos's synthesized sensibility, which was brought to life by the instruments of the London Philharmonic Orchestra. However, when it's disconnected from the action on screen, that score can be a little bit slow and dry to listen to. That is until DJs started sampling it. Among them, Pedro Busy P. Winter, whose 2015 use of Tron action cues resulted in a virtuoso homage track, Mark, that infuses Carlos's 1980s notes with 21st century digital flair.

Winter's expert repurposing of Carlos's Tron score makes more sense when you know that he spent 12 years managing electronica superstars Daft Punk from 1996 to 2008. In 2010, Daft Punk released the acclaimed electronica soundtrack for the film Tron Legacy. And though it sounds very different from the previous film's Wendy Carlos score, there are music cues that seem indebted to Carlos's pioneering synthesizer style, perhaps none more than the comparatively quiet track Solar Sailor, with its combo of stripped-down synthesizer notes and classical strings.

We're almost done with part one of this episode of Screen Sounds on Radio Free Brooklyn. Keep listening after this next track for our second half conversation about Wendy Carlos. Now, we'll hear one of my favorite unexpected samples of Carlos's shining score. It appears at the end of the title track from Dirty Art Club's 2012 EP, Hexes.

0: Conversation. Welcome back. I'm with culture journalist Dante Cimpaglia to talk more about the film music of Wendy Carlos. Hello, Dante.
1: Hey, Christian. Thanks for helping me back. I thought maybe we exhausted everything with the Marconi episode, but glad to know there's still some space here for me.
0: Well, always. And there is so much to talk about with Ennio Morricone, so prolific that it is kind of fitting in episode number two here of Screen Sounds to talk about the opposite end of the spectrum, someone who produced precious little for the screen in terms of music, but memorable nonetheless. Wendy Carlos only produced three film soundtracks, but all of them very memorable in their own way. But before those soundtracks, Wendy Carlos made her impact with 1968's Switched on Bach, a landmark piece of music in its own right for its use of the Moog machine, the predecessor to the modern synthesizer, in adapting classical music to modern ears, so to speak. It was an album that obviously caught the attention of Stanley Kubrick's people and subsequently produced the soundtrack for A Clockwork Orange. Dante, let's start with your thoughts on Carlos's approach to classical music.
1: I think, like a lot of people, my introduction to Wendy Carlos was A Clockwork Orange, and the music is so, I mean, a massive plot point is that Alex is obsessed with classical music, and it's in this like post-apocalyptic future, but it's what you would expect classical music to be interpreted as in this weird world that was created for this movie. So when I discovered later that Wendy Carlos did these albums, Switch on Bach and Switch on Brandenburg, I felt like I had already heard it in some version in the movie. And I know that Kubrick uses like actual classical pieces in the movie, but the Wendy Carlos stuff is so indelible that for someone my age, who I'm pretty sure A Clockwork Orange was my introduction to Kubrick. I mean, I knew who Kubrick was, but he made so few films that like you couldn't just go out one day as a kid and see a Kubrick movie. Like, you had to really wait. I was too young for Full Metal Jacket. And then when Eyes Wide Shut came along, I was just about to graduate high school. So A Clockwork Orange was this movie that had this reputation as being out of circulation because it inspired all this violence in England. And I remember my mom being like real uptight about us watching it. She's just, no, it's got all this like violence and like nudity and sex in it. And then you watch it and you're like, actually, it's pretty tame. I just came back from seeing like Devil's Advocate, and that's way worse. But then there's the music. And because that was my introduction to Kubrick, her music was what Kubrick sounded like to me. Like whenever I would see a trailer for something, or when Eyes Wide Shut started to get some promotional material put out in the world, I just expected to hear a synthy Moog-like Wendy Carlos style soundtrack. Sort of the way 2001 gave Kubrick that kind of color palette for his films. And then that like stark white geometric sense, which goes through everything after 2001, especially in Clockwork Orange. Actually, I just saw a book at the Strand yesterday, and it was from the 60s or early 70s. It was like Stanley Kubrick, a filmmaker, and it was completely white with just the title on the cover. And I thought, wow, that's really lame and boring, but also absolutely a Kubrick thing to do at that time, because that's what he was doing. So the way 2001 and kind of established this sort of palette for his style, Wendy Carlos established this kind of musical mood, which then goes into The Shining later. But yeah, I don't think she gets enough credit for establishing the Kubrickian style, because it's just like we were talking about the Morricone stuff. Can you imagine watching Clockwork Orange and not hearing that very strange, ethereal, otherworldly, but very expected almost now, synthy classical music? No one has done it since then. I mean, people have tried. I mean, clearly Wendy Carlos inspired countless composers for films, especially. And we're going to talk about Tron in a minute, but you can hear her influence everywhere. Yeah, I don't think she gets enough credit for what she did for Kubrick's cinema either.
0: I agree. And I think of two cues from that film specifically that stay with me. One, obviously, is the opening on Alex, one of the iconic Kubrick stares as you move in across the milk bar toward him and his droog sitting in a corner there. But the thing that I remember about it is just before his voiceover kicks in is the push in and the first musical notes of the theme, which is this kind of stark, synthy, almost seems like a descending note that grows, and it's like a wail almost. before you go into the rest of the music. And it harkens to The Shining's opening in its own way, where in that case, the punctuations as they're driving up to the overlook are these synthetic ghostly wails as you cross that landscape. There is that haunting measure to it in the lead up to being introduced to Alex across this milk bar. And then it moves into a kind of a little bit of a classical flourish with the da-da-da-da-da-da-da-da. You know, it starts with, and then, you know, you get actual notes that are attached to it. And that emptiness kind of mimics this phenomenon across Kubrick's films, which was known as the Kubrick stare. You can see it with D'Onofrio in Full Metal Jacket. You can see it with Nicholson in The Shining. These things where the camera lingers uncomfortably on almost a fourth wall breaking moment. And if there was any music cue, in my opinion, across those films that captures the hauntingness of that phenomenon the best, I think it's that opening theme to Clockwork Orange.
1: Yeah, again, it's that movie established so much of what we kind of understand as sort of Kubrick cinema. 2001 is an amazing achievement, and it transformed everything, especially science fiction. And people like Christopher Nolan are still drawing from this. But as we're talking, I was looking at his IMDb just to reorient myself with where things come in the filmography. And he makes A Clockwork Orange right after 2001. Then only makes four films after that, Barry Lyndon, The Shining, Full Metal Jacket, and Eyes Wide Shut. And it's a pretty clear demarcation point, because from Clockwork Orange on, you get the stare, you get the classical music. I mean, you get it in 2001, but you're really leaning into it going forward. In 2001, it was always like the classical music was always used as a temp track, and then he decided to do it anyway. Alex North did something and he liked the temp track better. And so 2001 wasn't built to accommodate this classical music, but everything after that does. Everything is sort of scored to specific beats of classical music, whether it be straight classical music or synthy classical music or whatever. A Clockwork Orange has such an outsized reputation for so many reasons that just talking now, like, I don't think I quite appreciated just how important it is to establishing like the latter Kubrick kind of aesthetic and style. Cause there's that stare, everything. The Jack Nicholson stare in The Shining is just like his downward gaze, and he's just like, you almost expect drool to start coming out of his mouth, or the mask stares and Eyes Wide Shut. There are stares in Barry Lyndon, but there's other stuff going on that doesn't really draw attention to itself. But there's an interesting, another through line here, not to pivot too far off of toward The Shining, but The Shining theme.
0: It's probably the most recognizable moment musically of that film, which is the bum, bum, bum, bum, bum, bum, bum, bum.
1: Yeah. And in preparing to talk to you, I listened to it because I had seen Barry Lyndon more recently, like within the last few years, and it was fresher in my mind. And I thought, this sounds really familiar. And so I went back to the soundtrack for Barry Lyndon, and the one piece of music I think it kind of was woven in throughout is Handel's Sarabande. And it's not the same music. I listened to the, just to double check myself, it's not the same music that Wendy Carlos is doing in The Shining, but it's so clearly indebted to that. It's like a down tempo shift or something from Handel. And it's just amazing that like the continuity that is established in the music, again, whether it's just like concert hall classical or synth classical. And Wendy Carlos is, again, I can't imagine watching any of these movies that she scored and not hearing that soundtrack or hearing her music. But I also kind of can't imagine what would have happened to The Shining and Clockwork Orange if she weren't there to do the music, if somebody else had pioneered electronic music, or if he just decided, I don't want this.
0: I completely agree. And there's an interesting moment. I mentioned I have two memorable moments from Clockwork Orange. The other one is an interesting one because it kind of binds together 2001 and Barry Lyndon aesthetically together. And that's when Alex is going through the record store. We're introduced to him wearing a very late 1700s outfit, jacket, with his cane, and of course, Barry Lyndon being during the Napoleonic era. That intro is very jaunty. It's kind of the opposite emotion. They have da-dun, da-dun, da-dun, da-dun. And it's following him through this bright, shiny record store. And as he stops to pick up these two girls.
1: Yeah, then it goes into the William Tell Overture, which is like even jauntier.
0: So yeah, it shows that energy. But behind him, as he's having this interaction with these two girls, is, I believe, the soundtrack to 2001. And I don't know if
1: it is, yeah.
0: Switched On Bach is also behind him. But these nods to not just Kubrick's own past, but his relationship with classical music, both 2001 in this film, and kind of a hint at the aesthetic that he would pursue after this film next with Barry Lyndon.
1: Yeah. And it's really easy to, I think, let Kubrick kind of dominate any conversation that you have about any piece of his movie. Because you could say, like, start talking about Doug Trumbull and the special effects in 2001, and you're immediately going to get sucked into the Kubrick part, because Kubrick is such a singular presence, not only in cinema, but like human history. And so I don't want to do that with Wendy Carlos, because I think that happens to her stuff a lot. It just gets like consumed. But I do think it's important because they are so tied together. Because I think if you were to say to somebody like the name Wendy Carlos, some people might get Switched On Bach, some people might get A Clockwork Orange or Tron, but they're both so important to one another's success. Like Switched On Bach is a kind of cult curio. I think it was even back then, and it still is. I think I have at my mom's place Switched On Bach on vinyl that I found at a Goodwill like in college, which I would never have bought had I not been a Kubrick fan. So like they're tied together. And the success of A Clockwork Orange and The Shining allowed the sort of Wendy Carlos cult, however you want to frame it, because it's not like a massive popularity, but it's big enough that we can be talking about Wendy Carlos and not feel like we're having a conversation about some like esoteric 18th century composer that only Juilliard graduates would know. Wendy Carlos is like out in the ether, thanks to Kubrick. But what she did with that success, I think, is really something. Not everybody who was in the Kubrick orbit that kind of was propelled out of it did anything with their success or whatever, their popularity. They came out of working with Kubrick. So there's a lot of her work that should be celebrated, but like just her kind of sense of how to have a career is really impressive, considering how one cultish the movie is, or the music is rather, and how easily it could have just been washed away as just a weird, like, no, electronic music's not gonna, what is this? This is stupid. And instead, she created a whole genre of music that is not insignificant.
0: Her second collaboration with Kubrick actually let her shine, I feel, a little bit more, ironically.
1: No pun intended.
0: The fact that she wasn't just adapting to a certain extent classical music and was creating wholly this horror-themed synthesizer landscape. Interesting as a soundtrack in its spareness, so to speak. It doesn't overpower you for the most part.
1: It's kind of gothic in the way that The Shining, I know that this like offends Stephen King super fans, but The Shining is in its own way gothic. And it's like gothic modern or like modern or whatever, because Kubrick is a modernist. But so is like her music. The score for that movie is like gothic, modern or whatever. It's just, it very easily could be done on a harpsichord and put into a like a Vincent Price movie or House on Haunted Hill or whatever. And it wouldn't feel out of place. But it doesn't feel out of place here either, because it just totally works with the vibe that Kubrick's on.
0: I agree. And the idea that the artificiality of the music is unique, certainly for, you know, 1980. The idea of this being the emotional audio for people to experience this ghost story, essentially, mm-hmm. which, you know, plays with things like Indian burial grounds and long ago murders and elevator shafts full of blood and things that are, what is it real? Is it not real in a practical way? Having this artificial soundscape, again, complete with ghostly wails and cues that are very spare, and yet the stings are there when you need them. But for the most part, that artificiality serves the surrealist nature of the narrative of the film. I mean, famously,
1: yeah.
0: We're not sure, is this all happening in Jack's head, or is this actually a through and through ghost story where these things are actually happening?
1: Yeah, that's all true. And I think it's also important to come back to something you said, that the year, I mean, it's 1980. And so lying ahead of us is this 5, 6, 7 year period of just like synth dominated pop music. But in 1980, if you encountered synths anywhere, it probably was maybe disco or maybe like some weird kind of hard rock track.
0: That's a very good point. I mean, Led Zeppelin's last album, I believe, is In Through the Outdoor. And one of the criticisms, I think, at the time was that it sounded so unlike a lot of their earlier in the decade rock albums. It was a very heavy synth. I think the breakout track from that is a song called All of My Love, which I think is Robert Plant's kind of ode to his deceased son, but is extremely synth driven. And I believe that was 79. And so I agree. That was probably one of the higher profile uses of synth for a mainstream audience of that time.
1: Yeah. And then you could expand it out to like Van Halen putting synths in 1984 and how weird that was for that genre of rock. But you go backward a little bit and you have Giorgio Moroder doing I Feel Love with Donna Summer in 1977. And now thanks to like Daft Punk, we know a little story track on that album on Random Access Memories that as much as Wendy Carlos Moroder brought synths into music and he worked with Sparks and there's a whole album of like Sparks number one song in Heaven, or I think is the album, and it's all synth. There's no actual guitar or something. It's just all synthesizer. And this was at a time when that seemed really weird and out there, but I Feel Love becomes a massive hit. And then 3 years later, we get Wendy Carlos composing her own stuff for The Shining, which then leads a couple years later to Tron. And then eventually you get this sort of overlap in Daft Punk doing Tron Legacy. But I just wanted to point this out because it's important. I think everything gets plowed under the Kubrick mythos that she's doing this score and experimenting with these instruments and in musicianship at a time when there was like a lot of other kind of laboratory experiments happening with how you use these instruments. And just as much as Moroder putting synths on pop songs and dance tracks, or Led Zeppelin bringing it into metal, Wendy Carlos was showing the world like you can do other things with it too. You can create classically inspired music that is just as important, just as necessary, just as indelible. So I think now there's finally, like in the last few years, this realization that she is this pioneer. I think, again, she was always seen as a pioneer in like the cult music world or the electronic music world. But now more people are understanding that, yeah, 1980, this was not a normal thing. I mean, you go to a movie now and you're, I was just listening to a conversation about the new version of All Quiet on the Western Front. And apparently the composer uses synths in this movie that takes place around World War One. I mean, that's not shocking now, but had somebody done that in 1980, it would have like blown the roof off of a place. Like, what is this? People would have torn it down. Like, how could you do this? But because of Wendy Carlos and because she was doing this kind of stuff and was confident enough to do that, and Kubrick gave her the space to do it, we are able to have World War One movies with synth scores and see it as normal. And so that's just another kind of feather in her cap or whatever to say, like, she is this really important music pioneer, but a really important, really important cinema composition pioneer too.
0: I agree. So Dante, let's move on from the Kubrick-Carlos collaboration to the Disney-Carlos collaboration with 1982's Tron.
1: That's such a generous way of framing it. I just want to say, like, it's just the Carlos-Disney collaboration, considering how much of a financial boondoggle Tron was at the time.
0: Exactly. And it's tough to even think about it without the context of the sequel and the fantastic soundtrack to that one from Daft Punk. Maybe that is, though, a good place to start. They did kind of pay tribute to Carlos in spirit. My thoughts on that soundtrack is that it's stellar. It's one of the film soundtracks that I go back to that I can listen to on its own. Whereas
1: yeah,
0: the original Tron soundtrack seems appropriate for the time and the place and of that film. But I, in building this episode and trying to find cues from it, is tough to enjoy for its own sake.
1: Oh, definitely. There's like a total whimsical quality to Wendy Carlos's Tron, and the Daft Punk Tron Legacy soundtrack is, yeah, I'm with you on this. Like, I have a playlist of a handful of soundtracks that are just instrumental that I listen to if I really need, like when I'm writing or I'm editing, like I really need to focus. Tron Legacy is on there. Tron Legacy Reconfigured, the remix album, is on there. Dust Brothers Fight Club soundtrack. Hans Zimmer's Blade Runner 2049 soundtrack, which is an interesting kind of sort of flip side to the Daft Punk Tron soundtrack. And Trent Reznor, Atticus Ross's Social Network soundtrack. Like, those are my like focus soundtracks. And they're so good that they can live on their own. But it's interesting with the Daft Punk soundtrack to remember that when they were announced as the soundtrack composers, all these people online were like, yeah, it's going to be great. Cause I think everyone expected it to be sort of an album like Homework or something where it's, you know, very, very synthy, very, very electronic. And it's not, it's kind of conservative, especially compared to Wendy Carlos's soundtrack, which is, I saw the original Tron in a 70 millimeter presentation over the summer at the Museum of the Moving Image. And it was fantastic. I maybe have seen it on big screen once before and it was really great. But when the music comes on, because I've been living with the Tron Legacy soundtrack now for like a decade, and it's like the Tron logo shows up and it's like, boo, boo, boo. And it's like, it's almost like pan flute. And then it's all very like what you imagine, like in the Tron Legacy soundtrack, in the opening of the movie, Jeff Bridges narrates this thing. He's like, I imagined what would the inside of a computer look like, ships and motorcycles and all this. And it's almost like she imagined what would a bit sound like? What would electronic current sound like? And it's really kind of magical in the Disney sense, that soundtrack. But you're right. It doesn't age quite as well as Clockwork Orange or The Shining. And I think this is not her fault. I think it's the fault of technology. Like that era of technology feels very dated. If you've ever been in a computer lab and like at school in the 80s or early 90s, there's like a silicon smell that comes from those things. And there's like a weird olfactory sensory experience that comes from watching Tron, the original Tron, because of just how dated the technology is now. Doesn't take away from the movie or the soundtrack or anything. It's just sort of a fact of it. But yeah, like listening to, you have queued up the Solar Sailor track from Daft Punk. And I went back and look at the Tron soundtrack. And I think it's called like Light Rider because they hadn't coined the term Solar Sailor for that ship thing. Hmm. It's just like they were going to beam across the digital expanse on this light ride. And that scene in the original Tron, it's very much a catch your breath moment for you, for the characters. It's kind of quiet and expansive. It's not quite as, you know, it's not like everything else. But the Daft Punk Solar Sailor track, I like it. But there's a remix on the Reconfigured album that Pretty Lights did a remix of it. And I like that one better, but it's kind of romantic and it's quiet, but in a different way. It's like, dun, dun, dun, dun, and it's way more moroder synth, like click sort of underlying it. But it's interesting to compare the two because clearly she's creating something new again in Tron. And Daft Punk is drawing on everything that has come from her creating it, from 30 years of creation, innovation, iteration. Like that's what they're drawing on. And then bundling it up in a kind of classic Hollywood orchestral soundtrack, which really got fans mad because like, we want the synths. And it's like, well, there are synths there, like D-Rezzed and I think End of Line or something. There's a couple in the movie, there's like club scenes and they're very, and I think they're the DJs in the club and it's very like Daft Punk. But I don't know if anybody went to see Tron in 1982 expecting to hear Switched on Tron. And if they did, they would have been disappointed the same way that people would have been disappointed to hear like Daft Carlos or Wendy Punk or whatever. But I'll say when I saw it in the theater over the summer, it wasn't a very big crowd. I like bought my ticket early. I thought it was going to be really popular because it's 70 millimeter. It's Tron. Like Tron's become IP. It's like it's really popular. And it wasn't super crowded. But when the movie ended, people, you know, kind of lightly applauded or politely applauded because they enjoyed it. But when Wendy Carlos's credit comes on, there were people who were like exploded in rapturous applause. And I hadn't experienced that for a composer before at a like a rep screening of a movie. And that was really cool, but also really instructive to demonstrate just like how far Wendy Carlos has come in terms of her kind of appreciation for her stuff and her place in the popular culture. I mean, I love Sweet Smell of Success. As you know, we've talked about it before. And Elmer Bernstein has a great score. I would never applaud for that score for Elmer. Like if Elmer Bernstein's name showed up or Bernard Herrmann, like I love the Vertigo soundtrack. If I'm watching Vertigo in a movie theater and his credit comes up, I'm not applauding. Like that is just weird. They applauded for Wendy Carlos. And there's a lot of stuff kind of now on top of her music, like trans rights and LGBTQ rights and her place in that, in those communities and the constant struggle for equality and justice. And rightly so, because she is a trailblazer in so many ways. But just to have somebody, a group of people applaud for a composer credit was like, holy smokes, this is next level.
0: And her music making wouldn't end with the Tron soundtrack, though it would for the screen. for the most part. She would continue to compose albums until the end of the 90s, I believe. And my favorite deep cut from those, which I would point our listeners to, is a collaboration with one Weird Al Yankovic in 1988, Peter and the Wolf, Carnival of the Animals.
1: Yes, yes.
0: If you haven't heard it, find it. Listen to it. It's a great collaboration.
1: Yeah, and you can find it. I think some people, I don't know if it's on Spotify or not, but I discovered it a couple of years ago, probably around the same time you did. We were looking for a specific Peter and the Wolf to let our daughter listen to, because there's so many different versions. Like, there's a David Bowie version. I think we were looking for the David Bowie version, and the Weird Al Wendy Carlos version came up, and my mind was blown, totally blown. And then you listen to it and you hear the Wendy Carlos synth handling of like all the animals, like do. It's like you can't quite get the same warmth as you can with like a classical instrument, but it would be like watching a production of Peter and the Wolf in the world of Blade Runner, like the Philip K. Dick Blade Runner. But like, do androids dream of electric wolves? You know, like that's sort of what it felt like.
0: Well said. Well, Dante, thank you again for stopping by to talk everything Wendy Carlos with me.
1: Yeah, this is a lot of fun. She's definitely one of the more interesting composers and doesn't get enough due, as we've talked about here. But yeah, people should absolutely just switch on Bach and like just be taken away into this other space, because it does point to a world that I think we kind of

0: So, dear listener, that's your recommendation to seek out the works of Wendy Carlos. Thank you for tuning in for this episode of Screen Sounds on Radio Free Brooklyn. I'm Christian Needon, and I hope you enjoyed the music and discussion. 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To close out this episode, let's hear the introduction to the Weird Al Yankovic and Wendy Carlos version of Peter and the Wolf.
1: Hello, boys and girls. This is a story that I like to call Peter and the Wolf. Are you sitting comfortably?
2: Are you?
1: Good. Then let's begin. Each character is represented by a different instrument of the synthesized orchestra. For instance, the part of Billy the Bird is played by a flute, like this.

0: Louis the cat is a clarinet.
1: All right, he's not really a clarinet. He's just, you know, he's represented by a clarinet.

0: The part of the grandfather will be played by Don Ameche. He...
1: What? He couldn't make it.
0: Okay, in that case, the part of the grandfather will be played by... a bassoon.

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1: Three French horns play...
2: The wolf!
3: It's the wolf!
0: Right. The wolf. Seymour the wolf.

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1: I'm not a real doctor, but I play one on the radio. 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
5: A lot of what we do is designed to annoy people

All right. Welcome to the Mothers of Connection radio show, episode 357. Yeah. What's happening out there in digital radio land? How are you feeling? How are you doing? Hopefully better than me. I'm a little stuffed up, as you might be able to surmise at this early hour, but I am pulling through and I have a show for you. Hit it. All right, so I really don't have a reason to play a funk fusion cover show. I'm just doing it. So I have been, I just kind of needed a, there's so much going on in the world. I just need to tune it all out. I'm sure you do too. But there's nothing better than a good instrumental cover. Some of these songs are going to have some vocal stylings in it, but mostly rooted in jazz, funk, fusion, incredible musicians, top of the food chain, as they say, nobody says. And we're going to get a block, of course, of covers, some really unknown artists coming to fruition. And then there was a guy who's kind of started this whole fusion Zappa thing and is the king of mashups. There is no one better in the world, I would love to see it, that can seamlessly integrate two songs, maybe three to four songs, fluidly and return and go in and out. They're incredible. It's Ed Palermo Big Band, and I was listening to one of his newer releases, and I'm going to weave some of those tracks from that album. I think it came out last year, 2025. So I'm going to weave some of it. It's just got some beautiful playing on it, as always. Bruce McDaniel, who I interviewed, is a lead vocalist and guitarist. Of course, Ed Palermo, I've spoken to twice. I'm going to, as I'm saying this, I would love to share this show with him because it really just pays homage to him and may inspire him as I play some of the other artists that do such a great job with some of these covers. On paper, you go, oh yeah, okay, just a cover show, but wait till you hear it. Wait till you hear it. Well, we are Radio Free Brooklyn. I'm Ken Coren. Coming off a busy week, I've got both coffee and tea. What else do you need, man? Protein shake, dude, matcha. We talking matcha yet? We're not really in the matcha world yet, Roscoe. That is Roscoe P. Weatherton kicking it. And serving it up. And pushing buttons and, turning knobs. So, that's my main man. He keeps me going. And let's get this show on the road. This is someone who, I want to get the details on some of these cats. But this is Tom Teresi, a French musician, I believe, doing a really cool fusion cover of Son of Mr. Green Jeans, originally on the Hot Rats album. And then you'll hear some more great stuff, and we'll have some Ed Palermo at the end of this block. So thanks for being here on Radio Free Brooklyn in the beginning of September here in 2026. Roll it out, Son of Mr. Green Jeans.

0: 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Hey, Roscoe, turn off that air conditioner, would you?
1: All right, dude, if you want to schwitz, you can schwitz, man. We can do a schwitz, dude. We can detox together.
0: No, man, I just want to do a show. That's what I want to do right now. You can schwitz all you want. It's been schwitz-worthy weather. Schwitzy weather? Schwitzy Shore? Mitzi Shore from the Comedy Store. So we are doing it. Hope you enjoyed that fusion block with my main man. He doesn't know he's my main man, but I just love his music. Ed Palermo, big band from, I believe, the New Jersey Shores. And he was a big Beatles and Mothers of Invention fan. Edgar Wright, he loves, probably. Sorry, Edgar Winter. Edgar Wright's not bad. Big time jazz fan, and later sort of became the kind of the bebop fusion guy with his just amazing compositions and arrangements. Plays at the Iridium and the Falcon, which I believe is in Jersey. I got to double check. Maybe it's up. I got to double check that one. I always wanted to do it, but when I was getting ready to go do it, the old COVID bug hit us all and put a damper on things. But he is the king of the fusion. He's the best. He's a lifelong Zappa fan. His band wasn't initially a conventional contemporary jazz orchestra playing most originals. Or it was, sorry, it was a conventional. And then I remember hearing, you got to see this guy. He did A Tale of Two Franks was the first time I saw him. I believe it was Sinatra and Zappa. And I was like, how is he going to integrate those two legends? So, wish he had more albums out. He plays with all kinds of guys. He's had guest stars like Napoleon and Ike even, and Todd Rundgren, Steve Cropper, Edgar Winter. Wow. And then he does stuff with covers of, he loves Rundgren and Jeff Beck and King Crimson. And he's just a prog master. So I'm going to play you a little sample of what I mean. You did hear a guy named Tom Teresi doing a Son of Mr. Green Jeans. He's just a composer out of LA. He doesn't have a lot on him, but these guys are out there on all the platforms. You can find him.
1: You want me to go to his house, dude, and be like, Teresi, come down here, man. He probably lives on like Van Ness or something off of Hollywood Boulevard.
0: I don't want you to go to Teresi's house, but if you see him, okay. Zapatistas is a guy from Soft Machine. And he put a little band together. It's just kind of a one-off. Sometimes these things are one-offs. They're a British Zappa tribute ensemble founded by guitarist John Etheridge, who did have a long-time association with Soft Machine. Before that, the great Napoleon Murphy Brock doing something with Color Flash is a group I can't really find much on. They appear to be, they're just kind of undocumented. But we know Napoleon. He also played with Swedish keyboard virtuoso Mats Oberg. Amazing. Mats has some great Zappa albums as well. Let's get into the fusion funk cover portion of today's show. Hope you got a good speaker going, a good Bluetooth, maybe some Klipsch, maybe some, I met a guy who's got, what are they called? I want to say Bigfoot. Is it Barefoot speakers? They're just for musicians. Is it Barefoot? Yeah, Barefoot. And I walked into my buddy's place and my ears almost blasted off my head.
1: Oh, did they blast off your head? Really?
0: You know what I'm saying? I just couldn't believe the sound quality, the crispness. Crispness? And yeah, Barefoot. They are primarily for musicians. This guy, I just met him for the first time through some other friends, but I was like, man, I got to get a pair of those. Of course, I will never in my lifetime be able to afford them. But they're for people like Mick Jagger and Taylor Swift and Lady Gaga. They use these in the studio to hear every nuance, every note, every sharp and flat there is. So there's best of the best. So that was cool. But I do digress. Let's get into Black Hole Sun into Boat. I'm not going to tell you. This is just too good. I was listening to this on a walk yesterday and did one of those like, whoa, you know, one of those. All right. So this is Ed Palermo Big Band off his album called, I got to tell you what it's called, Prog versus Fusion. It's killer. Enjoy the tunage.

All right. Welcome back to the Mothers of Connection radio show. This is Kent Corin coming at your butt. At your butt now? We're not even doing at your ass. Yeah, I don't know, man. It's early. Let's do this. Fusion is on the menu today. Funk fusion, to be exact. We are doing covers in a funk fusion fashion. And you just heard the great Steve Lukather. You know him? You should, because he's played with almost every song you've ever heard. He's a founding guitarist and singer-songwriter for Toto, Grammy Award-winning Toter. Toter? Toter's better than Toto. Okay, and then I guess he had a side project. Oh, I know these guys. Los Lobotomies. Played with Ringo Starr. His solo career is off the charts. Collaboration off the charts. Satriani and Vi. Ed Palermo, to bring it back to him, he played with Edgar Winter, who Palermo's played with and is a giant fan of. And before that, and that was Pretzel Logic, yep, off of Steely Dan, kind of fusion tribute album. And before that, guys, you heard the following. Live and Let Die, Danny Sewell, hopefully I'm saying that right, Danny Sewell Trio, Danny played with, who did he play with? Danny Sewell. Well, they did Live and Let Die, and goddamn, I knew who he played with, and I lost the thing. But, oh, ever hear of a band called Wings? Paul McCartney, I think he was even in the documentary that was out. He's a huge contributor to that band, but then left in 1971. Was it 71 or 73? Anyway, decades later, the trio revisited some of this stuff, some of the Wings music. Before that, you heard Jazz is Lead. There's not a lot of information on them, but they did put out an album, obviously in paying homage to the great Led Zeppelin. And before that, we kicked the whole thing off with the excellent, underrated El Dimeola doing Asia, off the album Asia by Steely Dan. So it's kind of fusion on fusion there, because it's kind of a fusion song to begin with. And then I have to tell you that Black Hole Sun into Bodhisattva from Ed Palermo Big Band album that came out in 2025. Prague versus Fusion, A War of the Ages. Love it. That kicked the whole thing off. That was kind of just a little sampling. We are going to come back to Ed at toward the end of the show with a couple other tracks that I think will end us strong. I think it will be a nice little bow on the show. Let's get into some Electric Lady Big Band, since we're already talking big band with Ed. This is Voodoo Child. I don't know a ton about Electric Lady Big Band, but they've got a great album that's all Hendrix big band stuff. And this is Voodoo Child, probably my favorite, definitely my favorite Hendrix song. So let's get into another block of some really funky, soulful stuff in the fusion kind of jazz fashion. Thanks for being here. I know I might sound a little run down, but man, what a week. I was teaching all week with little kids and just loved it, man. They fill your bucket, as we say. They don't let it drip too much. So my bucket is full working with these kids and doing music, man. Watching kids in a music class is really interesting too, just to see them learning the basics of rhythm and percussion and shaking little eggs and pounding on drums and then throwing the drum across the room. Here we go. This is Voodoo Child. Slight return from Electric Lady Big Band. Get down.

Man, I wish that kept going, but it cuts off there. That's George Benson doing Hold On, I'm Coming off the Good King Bad album, which is chock full of legendary session musicians. It's really a who's who. Ronnie Foster, Eric Gale, who's out of, went to University of Buffalo, I believe, or maybe, no, my mom's school that she worked at, Niagara University, so he's kind of from the Buffalo area. You have Michael Brecker, David Sanborn. Now, they didn't play on this song I just played, but they're on various tracks throughout the album, and it is called Good King Bad. It is killer, mostly covers on there. Is it a movie? Anyway, Good King Bad, 13th studio album by the legendary George Benson. You know him, you love him. Wow, what a long list of musicians. Alan Shulman, Dave Matthews doing the arrangements, it says. I don't think it's that guy. But anyhow, welcome back to the Mother's Connection. All I can hear in my head right now is just names from teaching this week. I don't think there's a profession other than, I don't know, working at Ellis Island back in the 40s or where you're just talking about, you're just saying names all day. George, Roger, Bennett, you know, goddamn. It all sounds like a lot of the names, first names are all last names now, so it all sounds like football players. Bennett, McLean. They're all the first names are last names. Or used to be last names, now they're first names. Anywho, what I hit you with before, a nice Al Green cover with Let's Stay Together, an instrumental, Jimmy Smith off the great album. And this one really is worth checking out. It is Root Down, been sampled to death. Before that, oh man, this guy is amazing. He's underrated. He's kind of like the Charles Bradley, maybe, of jazz fusion. But it's Gary Floyd with a band called Mushroom. You'll have to check that one out on your own. 2003. And before that, even, we heard a guy named Tim Rise who played on the touring band of the Stones, the Rolling Stones. Tim Rise, he did a really cool fusion album tribute to the Stones called Stones World. There you have it. And that I hit you with Brown Sugar with a great vocalist, beautiful voice, Anna Mora, and then the great Chuck Lavelle and Charlie Watts played on that one. So that was a good dig. And we kicked the whole thing off with a killer big band, kind of in the spirit of Ed Palermo, Voodoo Child, Slight Return. I liked it. I hope you did too. Thanks for being here on the one and only Mothers of Connection. And we're going to get into a guy that actually, and I only know this from the interview that I had with Ed Palermo back in the Dizay, is a guy that I believe mentored him and he played with and loves. I know he played with him. Christian McBride. This is an album, a show, rather. The Christian McBride Trio from Live at the Village Vanguard. I dated a girl from the Vanguard, dude. That place is tiny. Yeah, that place is tiny. Then you got... You were hanging in the jazz scene? Okay. Okay, Roscoe. No, man. In the jazz scene, it was Roscoe. Oh, Roscoe. Got it. Okay, Weatherton. That's my main man. Christian McBride Trio, Live at the Village Vanguard. You're going to hear... Well, I'll let you decipher what song it is. It's from a movie, I'll tell you that. But let's get into it, shall we? Episode 357. This one, this particular theme, I just love the tunes. I wish maybe next week I'll come back with a little more personal kind of motive. But for now, this is just paying honor to the covers. I just love a good, unique cover, and this is one of them. Car Wash. Ah, I gave it away.

I gotta stop it. I've been using this new feature and I'm turning it off. It's called Mix, and it's not really clear when it segues into the next. It does it like by BPMs, so I'm turning it off. I had no problem with the way I had it with just my 5-second crossfade. So let's get into the beginning of it, and then Hold On, I'm Coming would have ended better. So good job, Spotify. I got to get off this thing. Mix. It's kind of cool if you line up the BPMs correctly.

But we gotta get a drummer some. Ben ain't had none in a minute. I know you want some. You got to get a little bit. Take as much as you want, baby.

Ulysses Owens Jr. on the drums, ladies and gentlemen. Ulysses Owens Jr. Get it. Christian Sands on the piano, everybody.

0: killer. A big band of brothers. A 2019 album that came out, 2018 rather, recorded in Alabama, released by New West Records, not until 2019, but that's a big band jazz celebration of the Allman Brothers. Guests include singers like Mark Broussard, who you just heard. Also, you didn't hear Ruthie Foster, but she's excellent, and she's on there somewhere on one of the tracks. Also, I've heard of this guy, Wyclef Gordon. Oh, did he play with the Allmans? I believe he may have. Anywho, yeah, I just love that. All the songs are good on there. You had, obviously, that was Whipping Post. Ted Broussard also played guitar in a Louisiana band, the Boogie Kings. Gotta listen to them later. The Dickie Betts song, Lizzie Reed, written by Dickie Betts, first released on the Idlewind South album in 1970, named after a woman's headstone Betts saw in Rose Hill Cemetery in Macon, Georgia, where they lived for a while. Composition is really not about Elizabeth Reed, about the person. Just inspired the name of the song. And before that, Christian McBride Trio, a killer trio, a lot of sound for a trio. I've said it before, I did a show on trios. If you're looking for some of my old shows,
1: oh yeah, where do they go, Maestro?
0: Thanks, buddy. Yeah, they go to Amazon Music right now. I'm going to get the rest of them, but the last like three shows or so are on Mixcloud, if you're chomping at the bit, which I'm sure you are.
1: I'm sure they're not.
0: He's sure they're not. I don't know, but those three shows are great. We're kind of in a transitional phase right now, folks, so bear with us. We are a 501c3. Is it 501 or is it, yeah, are they just the jeans?
1: You mean these that I'm wearing right now? 501, dude. Buttonfly, baby.
0: Buttonfly? I just got some jeans myself. They're like wearing, I feel like C-3PO. I can't like, there's like armor. Some of the way they make jeans now. Whatever happened to the acid wash? Okay, let's get into, that was Christian McBride on the double bass, killing it. Let's end this thing strong with the, I just love this dude, man. I should get an interview. I just don't really, the interview stuff, it's hard. I don't feel like it's in my wheel. I can pull it off, but I'd rather just play tunes and be goofy. Long Distance Runaround, this is a Yes track. Ed Palermo, big band. Let's end strong.

0: man, just amazing, so good. Ed Palermo Big Band. That's Bruce McDaniel, who I had on the show. I remember it was 2 weeks before COVID. I got to talk to him on the phone, or maybe it was during COVID. Anyway, it's out there for you on Amazon Music. You can find it, the Bruce McDaniel interview. That guy is talented. He played with Utopia. Kasim Sultan, I think is the name. Anyway, maybe Rundgren as well. But Bruce McDaniel, incredible collaborator with Ed Palermo. And a Black Hole Sun big band fusion kind of a thing. Prog versus fusion. I kind of think of Ed Palermo as like a big band fusion kind of a band. And I was just telling a buddy, the thing I miss the most about living in New York is those monthly Iridium shows, and then of course Falcon. But I didn't have a car back then. I think I did in the last year, 2020 or so. But yeah, I really miss going in there and seeing something like a Tale of Two Franks or the Prog versus Fusion. He's done all kinds of stuff. And then of course when he had, oh my god, why does her name escape me? I used to say it all the time, the violinist, she's incredible, Katie. Get back to you on that one. Anywho, we've got about a minute left, so, or not, actually 10 seconds. So I'll see you next week, folks. I hope you enjoy this and you get into some big band fusion kind of music. Peace.
1: Hi, this is John Fraser of the Plaster Crane.
2: I had the opportunity to go to the Art Mageddon Festival in Ditmas Park recently, and there I met a local mom and volunteer named Genevieve and her two children, Remsen and Pipsy. Genevieve got to witness Pipsy express herself creatively using spray paint for the first time and mused about how uniquely Brooklyn that moment was.
3: And like, I just turned 47 and I'm like, I could be in yoga pants in the suburbs. But instead, here I'm raising my two beautiful kids with adults who are amazing in a space that I trust. And like, I come back after leaving them alone and they've like broken out the spray paint. And it's baby's first day of spray painting.
2: I'm Calvin Williams. This is what Brooklyn sounds like.
3: What does Brooklyn sound like?
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They watched. They waited. 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Moving, searching, destroying. From body to body, from life to life, from man to woman. Changing, growing, burning for our life force.

0: From the director of Poltergeist. From the special effects creator of Star Trek, the motion picture. Life Force. In the blink of an eye, the terror begins.
1: Good morning, everybody, and welcome to Orcs and Dorks. That was the trailer for Life Force from 1985. We watched this on a whim yesterday, partly because it has Sir Patrick Stewart in it for like 15 minutes. That was enough for me. And very happily surprised by what turned out to be one of the most like infamous sci-fi movies I think we've seen in recent years. It is known as a very over the top, borderline campy movie. I mean, let me look up Life Force reviews really fast. They should be on. How about now? Yes. Okay.
2: Yeah, right. Light Force was... I'm sorry, excuse me. I'm a little sick today. I don't know what's going on. So, Light Force was an unexpectedly good movie. When you found it, you were very hesitant based off the reviews that you were seeing, but well, I found it pretty delightful.
1: I mean, I'm beginning to respect reviews less and less, unless I know exactly who the reviewer is, and know their track record and know that like my tastes align with theirs to some degree. I try not to think about them too much.
2: I can't help but wonder if some of the reason why the movies that we watch that we enjoy are so badly reviewed is because they might have been reviewed. I think that people don't like movies when they come in expecting one thing and then getting something else, even if the other thing they get is good or entertaining or fun.
1: Yeah.
2: And I can definitely see where Life Force would give you expectations that don't match reality.
1: Can you say more?
2: Yeah, so just to kind of give just an overview of the premise, you have these astronauts who are studying Halley's Comet, and it's this joint task force between the English and Americans, and it's a British movie, so, you know, it takes place in London for the most part. But when we start the movie, we're on a spaceship, and these astronauts have found this strange structure on the comet. They go and investigate, and they find these people in these kind of glass pods. And there's these three people, two men and just the most beautiful woman you have ever seen. They're naked, of course. This movie has like a billion titties in it. And so they capture one of these bat things, and then they take the human-esque people, aliens, onto their ship, and then chaos ensues. And then, plot spoiler, these aliens feed by sucking like your soul, life out of their subjects. And so they're kind of like vampires, basically. It's a vampire movie. And so most of the movie actually takes place in London, in these labs, trying to study the vampires. Of course, the vampires escape, chaos ensues. And so you're following like this scientist, a British military guy, and then an American astronaut who has fallen in love, of course, with the female vampire.
1: He doesn't want to be.
2: It's like a coercive pull. Yeah,
1: the vampires possess like a psychic power, and the female like lead villain, or the female lead, I should just call her, I'm not really sure, seems to be like especially powerful among the vampires, and can like reach out and like touch and control people's minds from like great distances, like miles and miles and miles.
2: And this American astronaut was the first one to really like have contact with her like on the spaceship. And so they have this special psychic bond, I guess. And so it's like these three guys running around trying to figure out how to kind of contain this threat. And so if you're really into sci-fi and it's pitched to you as kind of vampires in space, then you start and you're on a ship. You're like, okay, cool. Like, we're in space. This is what I want. And to be fair, the space scenes are very painfully hokey. It is almost as bad as Star Trek putting like a lion's mane on a pug and calling it an alien.
1: I did not have that reaction, but I can respect it.
2: And so I can see where you start to like have doubts. And then the entire rest of the movie is on Earth. And so I could, you know, see where if you are really into sci-fi and you want this to be astronauts fighting vampires, that is not what you get.
1: Yeah. There seems the reviews kind of point to this being a genre fusion between sci-fi adventure and like zombie horror. Like borderline grindhouse horror. They don't quite make it there, I don't think, but it's a strange amalgamation of things, because it starts out very kind of like Space Odyssey 2001, and then by the end of it you're like, well, this is a zombie film, you know, like this is. Like, I didn't realize we were heading here, but to me, it works. I really liked the movie.
2: I think it's worth saying that the zombies come in through kind of the idea of thralls for the vampires.
1: Yeah.
2: Where the vampires have an ability to, you know, feed on you and drain you completely, and you turn into this, like, weird, withered husk. Or they can just partially feed on you, and you kind of come back as one of them, but without like the cool powers.
1: Yeah, you just come back with the thirst, like the unending thirst for life force.
2: Yeah, and so it's like your mind's erased and you're just kind of aimlessly attacking. And so they really do appear like a zombie. I mean, towards the end of the movie, the alien ship that I think looks like a sperm has positioned itself over London is kind of en masse sucking souls. And so when our main character, our astronaut, and the military British guy are like going through London, you're just seeing these hordes of like thralls just sort of like walking around the street. And at that point, it was very I felt like there was like a second shift, because you go from like sci-fi to kind of this like office horror drama with vampires, and now you have entered the realm of the Living Dead.
1: So one reviewer describes it as combining outer space adventure with late show horror might seem a great way to double your audience, but Life Force doesn't do well in either genre. I don't think that's fair. I think this movie is greater than the sum of its parts. I certainly found it entertaining. I can't help but be confused by people's negative reaction to this movie. To be honest, like I found it perfectly passable. It's not legendary, but I thought the effects were solid for being from 85. I thought the acting was good. The plot is definitely a little wonky, but it was believable. I do want to point out that we did not watch the standard version. We watched it's not quite a director's cut. We watched the version that came out in the United Kingdom, which is 15 minutes longer than the theatrical version. And so apparently the extra 15 minutes adds a little bit more to the plot. Like it makes it flow a little bit better. I don't know what scenes were added though, but maybe that's why we're having a much more positive reaction to this than the general audience.
2: Oh, possibly. I mean, I thought it worked well too. I thought that it was a solid B movie, and we're the type of people who like B movies.
1: Yeah.
2: you know, I mean, this isn't prestigious. It's not going to win an Academy Award, but I was entertained and was able to like sit through it. And I mean, I kind of enjoyed the way that they were presenting vampires.
1: Mm-hmm.
2: I thought it was very clever. And at one point, one of the scientists even realizes that these vampires can only be killed through like this lead sword.
1: Mm-hmm.
2: Speared through this.
1: They're the center, they're like life center energy, which is 2 inches below their heart.
2: Yeah. So he starts researching vampire lore.
1: Mm-hmm.
2: And I thought that that was just a perfect touch because they're able to develop this theory that Halley's Comet, where these vampires live, these aliens live, you know, comes down to Earth every, what, like 90, whatever. It's uncommon years.
1: Yeah.
2: The vampires suck up a city or whatever, and then they leave. And so this addresses some of the folklore around Halley's Comet as an omen of kind of doom.
1: Yeah.
2: And then it also ties into this folklore around vampires. And so I thought that that was just a lovely touch.
1: Yeah.
2: You know, it just knits everything together. And I really liked that vampires can only be explained by being from this other world,
1: mm-hmm.
2: but like still within the realm of like physics and logic.
1: Yeah. I want to point out that this is a box office flop. It had a budget of $25 million and it made $11.6 million at the box office.
2: That's really bad.
1: Yeah. So the theatrical cut was 101 minutes. And then the international cut, which is what we watched, was 116 minutes. It was directed by Tobe Hooper. Screenplay by Dan O'Bannon and Don Jacoby. It was based on The Space Vampires by Colin Wilson. The Space Vampires is a British science fiction novel that came out in 1976. And it starred Steve Ralisbeck, Peter Firth, I think I'm saying that, Frank Finlay, and Matilda May. And Matilda May plays the space vampire woman. So there's some interesting ideas here. For instance, like the humans, when they like the Churchill, which is the space, like the human space vessel that's going to go check out Halley's Comet and discovers the vampire spaceship, go on board and they find it full of bat people, dead bat people, desiccated husks. And then they go into the center of the ship and they find 3 crystalline casks, like almost like coffins or stasis pods. And they're filled with the most beautiful people you've ever seen. Because this movie is in the 80s, these people are just like average Hollywood good looking now. But like during the 80s, they didn't just exclusively cast attractive people. So they do look gorgeous by comparison with everybody else in the film who are, you know, good actors. They deserve to be here. Very British. This is a British film. But like believable, regular looking people. You know what I mean? Not ugly, but just regular people. Not like perfectly crafted like these vampires are. And so they bring them back to they put them back on the Churchill, and then they start psychically draining all of the people on board. And the Churchill, against the crew's wishes, make it back to Earth,
2: that's
1: crash land. Yeah, that's the ship. And then the vampires start infecting the city. They send the authorities on a wild goose chase, eventually resulting in like a zombie apocalypse in London. And the prime minister is infected. He turns into like a zombie. It's all going haywire. And
2: at one point,
1: NATO wants to drop a bomb on London.
2: Something else is that, as we were saying earlier, these vampires have the psychic connection with anyone that they have like touched, been in, like fed on.
1: Mm-hmm.
2: And
1: well, they can even seem to remotely feed on people. Like, it doesn't have to be direct touch. Like, it's definitely much greater via direct contact. But
2: well, I think that the remote feeding at least in the beginning, was because the main female vampire already had a connection with the astronaut, which allowed her to do that. So, yeah, we have this one astronaut survivor who they find in an escape pod. And we actually learn that he, on the ship, was bewitched by the beauty of the female vampire. He releases her, or I guess them, the three vampires. And when he realizes what's happening as his crew start to die, he figures out that he cannot take them back to Earth. So he tries to blow the ship up and goes into an escape pod, but I guess the vampire survivor, whatever. And
1: he ignited the oxygen on the ship, which burned up everything.
2: It was quite clever.
1: Yeah, it was quite clever. But the stasis pods that the vampires are in are like protected, and they weren't damaged at all.
2: And so when he gets to Earth, he starts having these dreams and visions, and he's able to see inside. He's able to kind of see through the female vampire's eyes. And so they're going around London, or England, I guess, to all these locations that he can see, trying to find her. And at one point, they end up in this, like, psychiatric asylum for the criminally insane. And that is where we meet our beloved Patrick Stewart.
1: Yeah. Yeah. The director of the hospital.
2: And he gets vampired. And then he dies. Also, these vampires can body hop, which is crazy. It's like they're throwing the kitchen sink at what these creatures can do.
1: They're interesting in that they're bat people, but they're like, bodies are kind of immaterial. They're like, it doesn't matter. And so they take the shape of humans in this movie in order to predate on humans. They were like, we need to evoke sympathy so that they take us back to Earth, etc. It's like part of this like long con almost. So they like make themselves look beautiful. The humans are infatuated.
2: Yeah,
1: super curious and like.
2: Yeah, they like read into your mind to figure out what your perfect form is so that they can like approach you.
1: Yeah, which I thought was really interesting. So they do a really good job of like twisting and like shaping the vampire mythology to fit like a sci-fi romp. Like they all become like I think you pointed this out earlier, but like the mythologies that we understand about vampires are end up like incorporated into the movie and their powers. And it all kind of makes sense like that, to me at least. I think their abilities are kind of intuitive. Like I never was like shocked or confused by what they could do. Sometimes astounded, sure, but like that's because they're mega villains. Like these are space vampires that we're told destroy worlds, and they get close to destroying the Earth too.
2: I think the thing I kind of want to really, the thing that I think a lot about with this movie is what is it about vampires that we fear? And then also, what is it about aliens that we fear?
1: Yeah.
2: You know, are vampires and aliens existing in the same way in our cultural psyche? Because I think that the movie is onto something by combining them in this way.
1: Combining
2: kind of sci-fi. The vampires and aliens.
1: Yeah.
2: And I was reading about this movie, and apparently the book that it was based on is heavily inspired by H.P. Lovecraft.
1: Yeah, that's fair.
2: Which I can see. Lovecraft also sort of combines, you know, the unknowingness of space and the cosmos with this kind of deep historical like instinct or knowledge within humanity. I mean, what do you think? So I know that you're a big vampire fan.
1: Yeah.
2: You've thought a lot about them. What do you think it is that both draws people towards vampires and makes them afraid?
1: What draws people to vampires?
2: Well, why do vampires loom so large in our culture?
1: It's a good question. I've read that vampires kind of draw back to a very prevalent Victorian disease, that would I forget what it's called, but it would like cause people to become like very, very tired.
2: Was it tuberculosis?
1: Maybe they become like very, very, very pale.
2: Yeah.
1: They like tend to shun the light for some reason, or maybe that's just a made up symptom. But they also wasn't blood like a transfusion of blood, like one of like the only known cures back then, or
2: oh, it could have been. There's like a type of anemia that can do these as well. That can do this as well.
1: Mm-hmm.
2: Yeah, but I mean,
1: I haven't answered your question.
2: Okay,
1: I think there is something seductive about vampires, about the idea that we can live forever. And the cost, the tantalizing cost, is predating on our fellow humans. And that's terrifying. But like, as one of the characters in Life Force puts it, like, are they vampires? Yes, you might say that, but we are all a kind of vampire, are we not? Like, we, he's implying that, like, you know, we keep and kill cattle. We feed off of each other. Like, the way our economy is set up is it's not an equitable distribution of resources. It's a competition. Like when you make a dollar, it's because somebody else didn't get to make a dollar. You know what I mean?
2: Mm-hmm.
1: So I think it's an inversion of humanity that feels entirely other and yet very similar, very, very familiar, I should say. And I think that's alluring in a way. Like the promise of power and a shot at life eternal is inherently seductive, I think. And the cost is something that humans do anyways. So like, what's the big deal, you know?
2: Well, now I'm thinking about, what is it about aliens that we both fear and seemingly can't get enough of?
1: Well, it's the unknown, right? It's the threat of another power.
2: Well, it's
1: also the direct refutation that we're the center of the universe, that we are God's like greatest creation.
2: Yes. I also think that aliens represent this forbidden knowledge,
1: mm-hmm.
2: or perhaps hidden knowledge would be more accurate.
1: Mm-hmm.
2: But I think that the way we discuss aliens in culture, I think, lends itself a little bit more towards forbidden knowledge. It's like you're biting the science apple in mm-hmm. the garden, you know, and the mysteries of the natural world are revealed to us ahead of time in a way that we are not ready for.
1: Mm-hmm.
2: And that, you know, aliens capable of, you know, this space travel, of technology that is so advanced it looks like magic.
1: Mm-hmm.
2: It really, you know, I think that similar to vampires, it's we almost do want to be that. We want to get to that level.
1: Mm-hmm.
2: But there's like a part of us that fears what it would do to us.
1: Mm-hmm. Yeah.
2: You know, and so I think in that way, combining vampires and aliens feels kind of natural.
1: Yeah. Yeah, I think you're right. I think there are parallels that we can draw, the similar like similar threads and theme that kind of play to each other's strengths, I think.
2: And then something else that I really noticed in this movie was there's this religious undertone where you have, I mean, you do kind of get these hints of like the Garden of Eden or even Mary, you know, you have this beautiful, pure, unblemished woman who is giving you this taste of new life, of some sort of transcendence, at least for this main astronaut that she has this connection to. And mm-hmm. there is a little bit of implication that she has chosen him because she does not want to be alone. Like, she specifically wants him, and she is offering him this new experience. And at the end of the movie, it actually ends at St. Paul's Cathedral, where, you know, the astronaut kind of joins her.
1: Yeah, at the end, our main male lead, the vampire woman, reveals to him that she's like, you were actually a vampire too. Like, you're one of us. Like, the reason why this hasn't affected you the same way, and the reason why I want you is because, like, you're one of us.
2: Yeah, it's like she's given some of herself to him.
1: I think it's more than that. I think he's like a vampire descendant.
2: Oh, maybe.
1: I think he's like born from, in some way, like from shares like their blood.
2: I would need to rewatch it to pull that out of the movie. I saw it more as when he first freed her, it was almost like Prince Charming waking up the princess with a kiss.
1: Mm-hmm.
2: That moment.
1: Oh, yeah, you're absolutely right.
2: That moment had some sort of transference between the two of them where they were no longer. Mm-hmm. Completely themselves.
1: Well, yes. So the character says, like, in order for it, he's like, in order for them to like truly take our form, or whenever they take on a form of another species, they have to take a piece, they have to share something with that species, or with a person of that species. And he describes it like mating. He says it's a kind of mating. And he says, when she took my energy, she also gave me a bit of hers, which kind of implies something. I'm not sure what. And then later he's like, she wants that piece that she gave me back. And then he goes to the church, and then she reveals like, oh, you're always one of us. So those kind of plot lines are a little contradictory, right?
2: Yeah. I'll have to stew on that a little bit more. Mm-hmm. But there's like this moment of, it's like divine ascension, where the female vampire, who has been naked for a large part of this movie.
1: Oh my God. She's been nude for a good strong
2: like
1: portion.
2: 80% of it.
1: 80% of her screen time, her boobs are out.
2: And so she appears now wearing this, you know, like pure white dress.
1: I don't want to call it chaste because you could still make out her boobies.
2: It's like it's almost like a nightgown, but it does have kind of this illusion of, you know, like purity and innocence, like a bride waking up the morning of her wedding.
1: Yeah.
2: And they have this beam that is sucking up the souls of all the humans behind her. You know, she's like haloed in light.
1: Mm-hmm.
2: And she is like kind of hovering above the altar. And I mean, she's in a cathedral. Like, you cannot get away from this religious imagery in this moment.
1: Mm-hmm.
2: What did you make of that? Like, what do you think that they're trying to say by bringing in all of this religious symbolism?
1: It's an excellent question. I mean, it's implying that they're godlike, for sure. You commented when London is being destroyed that you're like, well, this is exactly what, like, the... What is it? Judgment Day is kind of described.
2: Yeah, where it's like, oh, it's like Left Behind series. Yeah, where you wake up and all of the holy people are just like being ascended to heaven or something. Yeah. That's kind of like what it felt like to me.
1: Mm-hmm.
2: Yeah, I mean, I think that one of the things that I pulled out of this movie was, are these vampire aliens bad?
1: It's a good question. I kind of fell on them not being inherently evil, that they're the last of their race. We're told that there's only three of them left. They're the only ones left alive on the ship. And I think they even say as much. I don't know if we hear it from the vampires directly, but the humans say, like, oh, that must be the last of their kind. There's only three of them on the ship, et cetera, et cetera. But I can't help but feel like they're part of some natural law, and that the humans are in some capacity wrong for resisting them, right? I wonder if that feeds into the divine, like, religious narrative.
2: Mm-hmm. Yeah, I mean, I think for me, like, we see the vampires, or the female vampire at least, only lightly feeding on people.
1: Mm-hmm.
2: And she leaves them, as far as we the audience know, mostly unharmed.
1: Mm-hmm.
2: Like, again, I mean, they can kill you and feed fully, but we see her very often just taking a small amount.
1: Mm-hmm.
2: And so I was thinking that there is a world in which these creatures could coexist with us mm-hmm. on Earth. Mm-hmm. And the vampires are not manipulative. You know, I mean, they're not trying to trick the humans. Mm-hmm. They are fairly straightforward in their desires. And I mean, the vampires aren't even necessarily trying very hard to even understand us. Mm-hmm. You know, I mean, the actions that they take are very instinctual and, you know, leading towards self-preservation. Mm-hmm. And they're not even, until the end of the movie, they don't actually hurt that many people. The only time that they kill really is when they're being held captive. Mm-hmm. And so I found that to be interesting.
1: Yeah.
2: I guess there are some moments of deception, especially when they get to the psychiatric hospital and they're trying to keep up mm-hmm. the ruse that Patrick Stewart's character is not...
1: He's not possessed.
2: Yeah.
1: Yeah.
2: But I mean, really, that's like I think the only time that we see them trying to be sneaky or that the humans are fooled by them.
1: Yeah.
2: And so it felt very much like humanity just kind of dealing with someone almost like this omnivore predator in their midst. Mm-hmm. But it didn't feel like, say, Predator.
1: Yeah.
2: Where we're being hunted.
1: Yeah.
2: You know,
1: yeah,
2: like
1: yeah.
2: There was kind of this like ambivalence towards humanity mm-hmm. that they have. They're like, they're not out to, the goal is not to destroy us. Mm-hmm. Our destruction is more a, just like a consequence of this other goal.
1: Yeah. Well, what did you, maybe you feel like you've already said, but what did you make of the religious imagery in the movie? Like, how did you interpret the ending where our male protagonist finds out, or is told that he's a vampire too, discovers that he can't resist her, and they start making out or doing something inside the light, and that he's given the sword and he chooses to kill both of themselves. He like stabs her and himself, killing both of themselves. So what just to kind of round out our explanation, what did you make of that religious imagery and that ending, so to speak?
2: Well, I think that, at least in my mind, those are two kind of separate
1: That's fair. Things. Yeah, those are separate things.
2: I found the religious imagery to, I guess, harken back to this underlying fear and allure of kind of both aliens and vampires, which is the idea of this forbidden knowledge. Mm-hmm. And so we have the kind of ascension of this holy being who has been tempting these characters. And I think that it was kind of like, ultimately, this is not for us. And it mm-hmm. is not of us. Mm-hmm. Like, this is something untouchable. And I don't entirely know what to make of his death, of this joint death at this moment. I mean, I guess you could say that he went too far. He took the bite mm-hmm. and there is like this moment of redemption for humanity in this destruction. Mm-hmm. It's almost like the opposite of Jesus, mm-hmm. you know, where he gives new life in this way. And so you're redeemed through that. Whereas in this movie, you're redeemed through death. One more thing I think is worth noting that we haven't brought up yet is one of the scientists in the laboratory studies death, and that is why he is so interested in the vampires. And so, you know, I do think that it thematically makes sense that it would end with death mm-hmm. because I think so much of this movie is kind of talking about death as this passageway into something else. You know, and that maybe death can be a holy moment.
1: Mm-hmm. Well, so That's interesting. But we have about 22 minutes left, and we haven't really talked about one of the central themes of the movie, and that is the sexuality.
2: Oh, okay.
1: I kind of just like treated it as like a surface level, like, oh, we did this for like for viewers. Might want to turn away from the mic. I can hear you. Yeah, okay. So we mentioned earlier that Matilda May, I think that's her name. Yeah, Matilda May. Matilda May is the female lead. She's like the vampire queen. And her boobies are out for most of the scenes that she's in. And as we mentioned, the three vampires that they find are like immaculately... I could still hear it. So I've turned off your mic for a moment. The three vampires are like immaculately beautiful. And so this Matilda May is like model beautiful. She's got really perky. What? No. What? I know. But what, suffice to say that there is a, there's some strong sexual undertones to this movie. I mean, it literally ends with like the female vampire and our male lead making out with each other nude. And then they both die in each other's arms, obviously still nude. And when Kane, or I mean, when Tom, the male lead, like asks the vampire, like, why did you take this form? Like, what do you want? Like, why are you doing this? And she just says like, oh, we're the darkest part of your, like the dark feminine part of your mind. Like we reached in there and we found the darkest desire that you possess. And like, we became it. But she doesn't say why, you know what I mean? So I was curious to think what you thought of like the sexuality, in this movie. And I know you're still eating because you're still drinking. So I have one more thing to say, but there is a how do I put it? You could argue that it's for manipulation, but I'm not quite satisfied with that answer. And they're asking one of the characters that like gets assaulted by her, gets like drained by her, like what it felt like. And they were like, well, what was it like? And he was like, overwhelmingly sexual is the words that he used. Like he did not want to re-experience this feeling. He found it. Your mic's on. He found it unpleasant. I might even describe it as kind of like an ego death. Like you lose control is I think even his own words. You know, that sounds pleasant in outwardly, but like the characters that experience it are visibly shaken. They go through shock afterwards and they have no desire to repeat this. And we even see the infected, like after they're drained, like what happens to them. And they're like, they're uncomfortable. They're horrified by what they're doing. And yet they can't stop. And so I was wondering what you thought of like the sexuality inherent in the feeding and in the vampires.
2: I think the sexuality in the movie is the part that is not used because sexy ladies.
1: Well, I'm sorry, what'd you say?
2: I said that the way that they're using sexuality is kind of twofold. Part of it is, I think, definitely like boobs.
1: Mm-hmm.
2: We like boobs on TV. And then I think that the other more purposeful aspect is trying to get at there are a few things that humans experience that are kind of base needs.
1: Mm-hmm.
2: And I think that sexuality is something that falls under that, but in a very specific way. It's not like hunger where you eat and you're satiated. Like, I think sexuality, especially for some people, is just so overwhelming and so instinctual.
1: Mm-hmm.
2: It's like this drive that you can't stop, even if you want to.
1: That's interesting, because for the vampires, sexuality and nourishment are the same thing, it seems like.
2: I saw it as sexuality is a tool, mm-hmm. in a sense. Like, what the vampires want is kind of this, like, oneness, almost.
1: Mm-hmm. Mm-hmm.
2: You know, which I think is seen at the end, where they're almost basically like having sex or something inside this beam of light, you know, and they're killed in a way that also, you know, symbolizes this oneness.
1: Mm-hmm.
2: But I think that the way that humans find oneness is through sex,
1: mm-hmm.
2: and sexuality.
1: Mm-hmm. That's interesting.
2: You know, and, you know, I mean, we have the oneness of the couple, but then we also have the oneness of the result of sex, of the family unit.
1: Mm-hmm.
2: And the
1: oneness that is offspring.
2: Yeah. Like,
1: it's literally a combination of your DNA.
2: And so I think that the sexuality is very much trying to, I think, highlight that aspect of ourselves,
1: mm-hmm.
2: you know, and as I'm thinking this through on air, I can't help but wonder if maybe we are not so far from the vampires.
1: Yeah, I mean, I'm inclined to agree with that. And I think that's a position that the movie holds, or would agree with at the very least.
2: It's also this kind of play on the theme of death, where, you know, you have death and new life walking hand in hand.
1: Mm hmm.
2: So, I mean, because it's like so weird, though, like the sexuality in the movie, for the most part, does not feel horny. Like, we've watched movies before,
1: mm-hmm.
2: that, like that one that I was referencing earlier. It was,
1: what were you,
2: John Carpenter or the other guy, where
1: I don't know what
2: we did it on the show. And it was this, they're in an apartment building. And there is some sort of like STD infection type thing that is spreading.
1: No, that was a Cronenberg movie.
2: Cronenberg. And it's causing everyone to be like hypersexual.
1: Yeah.
2: And that movie felt horny. This movie, like the intensity of the sexual experience,
1: mm-hmm.
2: feels like it is like too overwhelming for these characters for it to be gratifying.
1: It was Shivers.
2: Yeah.
1: It was one of Cronenberg's first movies, I think.
2: You know, I mean, like, the nudity in this movie does not feel offensive or lecherous or over the top,
1: mm-hmm.
2: at least to me. Like, it feels that thematically it makes sense, which I appreciate, because I think that's a hard line to walk.
1: Mm-hmm.
2: I mean, maybe they didn't have to show quite as many boobs, but it didn't feel gratuitous.
1: Shivers is Cronenberg's third movie.
2: Shivers is gratuitous sexuality. Like, they're trying to make...
1: Yeah, well, I think they're trying to... Shivers is explicitly trying to hit on a fear that we feel with intimacy. Specifically the sexual kind, like fear of STDs, I think specifically. But I think Shivers doesn't quite hit that mark, because you're right. Like, Shivers feels horny in a way that Life Force doesn't. Like, I was never turned on during this movie. Does that make sense?
2: Yeah.
1: I mean, I don't know if you were, but like it wasn't like. Or, I mean, I mean to say, like, maybe you agree or don't agree with that, because you did say earlier that, like, well, part of the reason is they just wanted boobs. But
2: it does feel a little,
1: boobies
2: sometimes.
1: I mean, there's definitely moments where they're like, well, they didn't have to do that, but they chose to. You know what I mean? Like when the woman gets up and they, like, pan around, like, when she first awakens and they, like, some cinematography tricks that like weren't absolutely necessary, but there's a lack of gratuity to it that I struggle to articulate. That
2: I think so much of it is because of the reactions
1: mm-hmm.
2: by the scientists.
1: Yeah, they're disgusted, right?
2: Well, we even talked about it in the moment where, you know, like, you all the time in sci-fi movies, or like we're watching Stargate Atlantis right now,
1: mm-hmm.
2: where you'll have scientists in this, you know, horribly dangerous, scary situation, and they were able to so gracefully rise to the occasion. And I am like, the scientists that are working in this lab study what, like meteors?
1: Mm-hmm.
2: Rocks,
1: mm-hmm.
2: they're not prepared in any capacity. Like they're not trying to find aliens on this expedition. They're trying to look at a comet,
1: mm-hmm.
2: you know? And so I was so delighted that when the first scientist has this negative interaction with the vampire's sexuality, he goes into shock and he kind of collapses and he's shaking and sweaty.
1: Mm-hmm.
2: And they even say to him, it's like, all right, well, now that we've debriefed, it's time to get back to the lab. And he says, I'm not doing that.
1: Yeah.
2: He's like, I need to sit here longer. Like, goodbye.
1: Yeah. He's like, I'm feeling nauseous. Like, can I be excused or something? Yeah. They're always sweaty. Like, they're always like uncomfortably sweaty.
2: I swear that's like a British thing. I see that a lot in English. No, I see it a lot in British movies. Like, for some reason, like, British movies are okay with you being ugly or gross.
1: Yeah.
2: American movies, everyone is so polished.
1: Yeah.
2: But I just...
1: Well, that doesn't hold as true for American horror movies.
2: But I think that that one scientist at the beginning of the movie mm-hmm. having such a strong reaction primes us to take this experience seriously and not read into it as like, high five, man, the hot girl kissed you, you know?
1: Yeah, yeah. I mean, yeah, it's true that the scientists always treat this with like the utmost seriousness. Like there is not like a suppressed smile or a twinkle. Like, well, we see the guards run into the naked woman. Like, so like the naked woman, like the alien, the vampire queen, like wakes up, kills a guard, sucks him dry, and then escapes.
2: She just like walks out.
1: Yeah, she just walks out. And the guards try to stop her, and she just like murders all three of them.
2: And, yeah, that is a funny moment where...
1: Because like the guards are the only people who are like, what do you mean there's a naked woman? And then they see her and they're like, whoa, she's super naked. Yeah. And then she just murders all three of them. And
2: well, and then there's even like, this other part where these two guys who are just in a park, like Central mm-hmm. Park of England, I forgot the name of it, they come across her and they find like a dead body, that a body has been sucked dry, and they see the vampire kind of like from a little further away, and they're describing it to like the cops, and these are what, like teenage boys, and they also come across as like very shaken up, and mm-hmm. that this is not, you know, they're not like, oh, get it, you know?
1: Yeah, yeah, yeah.
2: Yeah, it's interesting that they made that decision, and I think it makes the movie much better.
1: Mm-hmm. I agree. I think it points to a vision. Like, it points to, like, no, we didn't just decide this because sex sells. We decided this for a reason. What? Why are you laughing?
2: Well... I think that they're definitely, I think it's both.
1: I mean, I definitely don't think, I mean, I definitely believe that like when they decided this, they're like, aha, yes, we'll, like this will sell. I'm not naive enough to think that they're like doing it purely for the art. I think they were like, what do you mean we get to put a hot woman on screen? Like, let's do that. Yeah. I noticed that they don't show us nearly as many nude males, unfortunately. I think that's I don't think they use, she has two male vampire attendants, and I don't think they use them at all in any meaningful capacity.
2: I don't even think they speak. Maybe like two lines. They're basically, yeah, like just like hot extras. They are beautiful.
1: Yeah,
2: they are very beautiful.
1: They are very beautiful. What's strange is that they kind of nailed the beauty for the three, because they're not like beautiful for the 80s. They've chosen like a very classical beauty style for the three vampires. Does that make sense?
2: They're very, you know, the milky white skin, vivid blue and green eyes, mm-hmm. like very just like clear beauty, and almost mm-hmm. this like kind of elven, like mm-hmm. angelic
1: beauty. Yeah, they've gone for that, like that alienness that only appears in like models.
2: High cheekbones, yeah. delicate features.
1: What's interesting is that the vampire queen gets spirals in her eyes near the end of the movie.
2: It's so bad. It looks like cinnamon cereal.
1: Does it really?
2: I think so.
1: I did not get that takeaway.
2: The special effects in this movie are lacking.
1: Well, it was the 80s. I didn't find them lacking. We have 5 minutes left. Less than that if we do our outro music. And I want to talk about my favorite scene, and then I want you to talk about your favorite scene while I pick out our outro scene.
2: Oh my, okay.
1: My favorite scene is when they're fleeing the hospital and they have their dead minister of like science or something. They have like a high level like English government bureaucrat in their helicopter. He's dead. Patrick Stewart is like almost dead, and then the blood starts flowing out of both of their mouths to form the like a bust of the vampire queen, and it's like all veiny. Like her hair is like one blooded like veiny thing, and like she looks at the protagonist and is like, Tom, and then like explodes. But what's like crazy about it is that the helicopter pilot, who is just like doesn't know anything, he's just like looks back behind him and he's like, oh god, what is that? And he like starts vomiting. He like starts retching and loses control of the helicopter, and the helicopter is like starts like going out of like starts like falling out of the sky, and while the pilot is just like, what the hell am I looking at? Like,
2: yeah, I also really enjoyed the way that the movie is using normal humans, mm-hmm. because so much of this movie is about something that within their world is top secret. And mm-hmm. so there's a lot of moments where, like with the guards, where you have just like a average Joe who is just like a witness to this crazy scene, and then it just sort of moves past them and you see their reactions. And I think my favorite part of that is when we have the astronaut and the military commander who have made their way to this military base.
1: Mm-hmm.
2: Like the helicopter has landed in this base, and they get out and they're trying to get back to like London proper, because they're still trying to hunt down the vampire queen. And the astronaut, who is like under her thrall, I guess just kind of like steals this car and like drives away. And so the military commander starts arguing with the military of the base to give them keys to the Jeep. And the military guys at the base are like, what do you want my keys? You can't have those. He's like, no, I like, for the love of God, please. I need your keys. I need to save London. And these guys are like, fuck no, you're not my CO. Yes. And so they're

0: Today, I'm at Martina's playground where I'm surrounded by skaters both young and old. But age is not necessarily indicative of skill. As Omar Rivera tells me, he's been teaching students for over 20 years and learns something new every day.
1: My name is Omar Rivera.
2: How long have you guys been skating?
3: 2 years.
2: 2 years? Wow. 3 years.
3: Two.
2: Oh, what's the favorite trick can you guys do?
4: Kickflip.
2: Kickflip?
4: Yeah.
2: Kickflip. Can you guys show me what a kickflip looks like?
4: Oh, yes.
1: Some of their dads are here too and they skate. It's pretty cool. It's a whole community thing.
0: I'm Victoria Principato and this is what Brooklyn sounds like.
5: 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Welcome to a very special edition of Queer State of Mind here on Radio Free Brooklyn. I'm Deron, and I'll be your guide through our recap of summer guest interviews. Coming up in hour one, we are recapping both Pride Month in June and Minority Mental Health Awareness Month in July. First, interviews with artists Julian Wicks and Jace Vegas from Brooklyn Pride. Then a combo with drag prince Mascari. Before we recap, mental health awareness with Dr. Jay Kumar. All this and more interviews in hour two coming up on QSOM. Stay tuned.

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0: Happy Brooklyn Pride, y'all, and welcome back to Queer State of Mind, live remote on Radio Free Brooklyn at Good Judy's Blue Room. I am joined by my co-host, Seydou, Denity Carmo, and hour three here.
1: Denity.
0: Yes. Oh, and we also have a special guest joining us, Julian Wicks, and that was his unreleased bop, Body T. We're going to talk a little bit more about that bop in a moment. But before we do, tell us a little bit about yourself and your background in both dance and music.
2: Oh, wow. So it's extensive. I'm from upstate New York.
1: Yes, ma'am.
2: it's a journey for sure.
1: Yes. Too long for me to say.
2: Yes. Yeah.
0: Training is expensive out here. Yes.
2: It's extensive in a good way, because I think with experience, we have to go through a journey of learning ourselves in the industry, in the community, as not only Black people, but queer people. And I'm also Latino. So, you know, once you get good in one circle, you have to get good in another, and then another, and it's a lot. But I think the variation of learning who I am through those circles have encompassed who I became as an artist.
0: Yes. And how long have you been a dancer?
2: I've been a dancer my whole life.
0: Okay.
2: And that
0: usually
2: honestly,
0: you start off at a young age. Yes. Yes.
2: Yeah. You know, you. But I never grew up in a studio. It was more of a passion that I ended up moving to New York for, in which I thought I was gonna, you know, do the whole Broadway thing. But I think I navigated more towards dance in that sense. And I'm really grateful for the opportunities and experience that I've learned throughout the mentors and coaches I've gained here.
0: And wanting to do Broadway, is that where the music part kicked in, or how long have you been making, you know, music?
2: Honestly, I've always been a dancer at heart, and the music thing, I've choreographed for artists, I've choreographed for, you know, people within the community, and I've always kind of had this idea that I wasn't gonna, that I'm more of the dancer, I'm the choreographer, my hat, that's my role. And in the pandemic, I would say is when I really started writing, and you know, we lost a lot of, you know, as artists out here in the community, New York performers, the venues were closing, the festivals were shutting down, a lot of opportunities for us that got to express that natural talent. We lost that. And I started writing and doing all this music in my living room and creating kind of this new sound for myself throughout the pandemic that also made me feel like I swear I was gonna do one song. I said I was gonna be done.
0: Yes.
2: 2021, I was like, I was doing one song and then I was gonna be over with it. And here we are, 2026.
0: Yes, that's an interesting point. Like, the pandemic happened. So how have artists recovered from the pandemic, you know, from, yeah?
2: I think it's a blessing in disguise. Yeah. I think a lot of us did a lot of self-reflection. I know a lot of people in this, even in this room, you know, I know people that have taken that time to, I mean, I think all of us spending that kind of time in our homes, we had nothing to do but solitary confinement in our thoughts and emotions and how to decipher the things that we need. And then if we want to have external conversations, we can't necessarily have them because we're locked in our cribs for so long. And I think that takes a lot of self-reflection and looking in the mirror and saying, all right, this is who I am and this is how I want to project and receive.
0: Okay, yeah. Let's get more into this music that we just heard. So you describe your style as tropical rhythms, and I can definitely hear it on that bop. So tell us what inspired the recording of Body T and how that ties into your overall musical style.
2: I love dance. And, you know, to be honest, I think, you know, Jungle Juice, we all know Jungle Juice is, I hope.
0: Yeah.
2: You know, growing up, you know, it was a bunch of different people coming together and we just threw it all in a bin, whether it was like, you know,
0: fuck
2: tequila,
0: me up a few times.
2: You know what I mean? Like, it was
1: called,
2: it was so many things.
1: Harry Buffalo in Ohio.
0: They call it what in Ohio?
1: Harry Buffalo.
0: Harry Buffalo?
1: Yes.
2: I'm not far from. but no matter what, you brought something different to the table and everyone drank from it, you know? And, you know, I'm being Black, Latino, and queer and gay and all these things in one. And I encompass, I think the best way that I can translate it in my own artistic way is through dance.
0: Yes.
2: And I don't want to take away the musicality of what I have to say from the interpretation of how I want to express that, you know?
0: Yes. And what? Who are some of the dancers who have inspired you growing up, and music artists, like, you know, and how they intersect, you know?
2: Okay, so this is really the Jungle Juice tea of it all.
0: Uh-huh.
2: I'm I love Dua. I love Beyonce. I love Chris Brown. I love Tyler, the Creator.
0: You talking about Dua Lipa?
2: Yeah. Like, I mean, that's the thing is I love so many different artists.
3: It's called movement.
0: But as a dance?
3: No, yes, it's called movement. There's dancing and there's movement. Yeah. Movement inspires dance.
0: You're right.
2: But you know,
0: Scooby. I love Dua Lipa.
3: Just play with me.
2: I mean, yeah.
3: Went to school.
2: It is. Yeah. Mind you, it's not even like pop. Like
3: it's Creed, honey.
2: Right.
0: You know, Levitating in the Remix is my song, the Blessed Madonna remix. Yeah.
3: Look, don't. Mm-hmm. Oh, continue.
2: Thank you.
0: Continue.
2: Thank
0: also.
2: You.
3: Continue, my love.
0: Which really is
3: why you panicked. You see, let the girl
2: during
3: speak.
2: The pandemic. But you know, I love the narrative that Dua Lipa took. Everyone knows Dua Lipa's little hip twist, right? Yeah. And she took that. I mean, she took something that everyone used against her and made it a platform where she got an award for best choreography.
0: Yeah, movement. It became a meme. It became a very popular meme. I do that dance sometimes because that's all
2: and
0: I
2: like,
0: can do.
2: I just feel like as us as a whole, you know, we all have to take the things that people look at us for and be like, you know, like with at us and translate it into a way that we use as ammunition to fight back.
0: Yes, yes. So you're about to perform at Brooklyn Prize's stage. Tell us, Queer Hearts, what to expect from your performance. What type of vibe are you bringing to Brooklyn Pride?
2: I'm excited to bring something different in the sense of being all things in one, you know, and using that as, and okay, I'm going to be completely honest, you know, being a black person, you know, I go into white spaces and I'm not this enough, or I go into queer spaces, I'm not that enough. I go, you know, God forbid you tell somebody you're Puerto Rican and they're like, well, speak something in Spanish. And I'm like, okay, girl, give me a second. You know what I mean? So it's like all these things, these stereotype and expectations of who we are. And, you know, maybe I'm New Yorican, as they may say, but I translate my way of speaking through dance.
0: Yes.
2: So, you know, if I say I'm Puerto Rican and you will say something in Spanish, I'm like, well, girl, move your hips like me, baby.
0: And clearly in your music,
2: you know,
0: too.
2: I mean?
0: Yeah, you're bringing it to
2: so,
0: your music, too.
2: You know.
0: Yeah. So what does it mean for you to perform for the Alphabet community at Pride? This is easier to say. Okay, LGBTQ+.
3: You say it, girl.
1: Wow. Homophobic. Brooklyn Pride.
0: We are the Alphabet people. What's wrong with that?
3: We are not.
0: Alphabet Mafia. I like that
3: people.
0: More. Alphabet Mafia.
1: Manosphere, bitch.
2: Well, first, and before I even say anything, I just want to say a quick shout out to my family, and I just want to say a big shout out to my brother Liam, who has sat endlessly with me on Bushwick Avenue and created this whole project.
0: Yeah,
2: Jungle
0: we're gonna
2: Juice.
0: Talk about Jungle Juice. Yeah,
2: he's really a force to be reckoned with. He's new in the scene, and I know he has something fierce to give to us all. And I'm so happy to collaborate with my own blood to show what it is that we deserve in this community. And
0: family.
2: Him, and listen, he's a cisgender straight man, but respects the hell out of all of us in the culture. And I think he's another element of this that shows that we can work together as a unit and still make it to the destination without having to stumble over each other, you know?
0: Yeah. So yeah, you and your brother, Liam, have this project, Jungle Juice, that's getting ready to come out. Tell us a little bit about working with your brother. You just, you know, reveal that he is heteronormative, you are queer. Mm-hmm. So like, what is that experience like for you all?
2: I mean, I think it's the safest thing for me. I think when
0: he's
2: you,
0: your brother, yeah.
2: He's the it's you really don't know. I'm from Rochester, right? I'm from upstate New York. I know. Gag the girls. And you know, we're from there. So you know, you move out here and you meet so many different people, but you in the interpretation of what love means and what it's received, you really can't pinpoint, because somebody could say they love you for years and do some wild shit to you that will make you reflect and look at what love is, you know? And I just know that the love that my brother has for me is so pure. So whatever we create together is going to be astronomically magical for not only myself and him, but for the community. And we want to give back.
0: Yeah. And do you have a release date for the project?
2: You know, I keep putting a release date on it, but I think for me.
0: I understand that.
2: I really want to make sure when I drop this or when we drop this, mm-hmm. like it's
0: going to be right.
2: It's right. And it's interpreted correctly and that we cross all the boxes, you know?
0: Yes. And what time is your Brooklyn Pride performance?
2: In about 30 minutes.
0: Oh, yes.
3: Well, you know what?
0: You have anything to add?
3: Yeah. I was like, let me ask a question.
2: 30 minutes.
3: I only have one question.
2: Yeah, what's up?
3: Okay. Nate, can you name your 5 favorite pieces of choreography? But the challenge is they must be different.
4: Ooh.
3: Girl. Ooh. He's a dancer, honey. Hey, we're artists.
0: Yeah. 1 minute.
2: 30 minutes. Yeah. My favorites?
3: Your favorites.
2: Favorite. Okay.
3: But it has to be kind of different.
0: At least your top one, you know.
2: Okay. I love tap.
3: Mm-hmm. Okay.
2: I love Bollywood.
3: Okay.
0: Yes.
2: I love locking, Vogue.
3: Mm-hmm. Those are different, yes.
2: And contemporary.
3: Yes, there we go. See? Yes.
0: And really quickly, where can people find you on social media?
2: You guys can follow me at JWICKS247. That's JWICKS247. You can also look me up. My name is Julian Wicks, and I'm so grateful to be here with you guys.
0: Yes, thank you for coming. Yes, you can catch Julian Wicks on Brooklyn Pride stage in about 30 minutes, right? You
2: said, yeah.
0: Like 2:45. Yeah.
2: Catch my pearls.
0: All right. So we're going to get into our next music break from one of our favorite pop stars, Jace Vegas. We got some music from Jace Vegas coming up. You're listening to Queer State of Mind, live remote at Good Judy at Brooklyn Pride. Yes. Kick the music off. Yes. Yeah.

0: died and came back.
1: Yes, y'all. And welcome back to Queer State. Ooh, I have music in the background. Yes, Carl. As one should.
2: Yes. Okay.
3: Because you are Sadu Identity Karma.
1: I am not Identity Karma, but I am I can't say my slave name. I am Roland.
3: Girl, please don't be her today.
1: So we have a very special guest who has been with us for many years.
3: Pretty much many years. Almost a decade. Yeah.
2: Almost.
1: And he always comes through. And since the first time we visited.
3: Anytime we need a friend.
1: And he always comes through every time we needed him. I can't today.
4: Not like her range.
1: Her range can't either.
3: Right. I can write. That's all I can do.
1: So, yes, you can.
3: Mm-hmm. I can write.
1: I can't. But anyway, so Jason's been with us for a very, very long time. And mm-hmm. I must say, I really love the track. All the music we played before, that was his music. Please check him out. As you can see, he's a very versatile artist.
2: Person.
1: Oh. Mm-hmm. Okay. You know, let the record show, because I told him, I said, you know, that last song I just heard, I said, you just played me some good old crackhead music from my youth a little bit. You know,
2: When it was pure.
3: Right. I was pure. I was putting together the music for the show. I was like, no, I got to turn this off because I ain't got time to jig to this right now.
1: Right. Wait till the show. Well, anyway, y'all, introducing Ms. Jace Vegas and Duran. Take it away.
3: Yes.
2: Good morning.
3: Yes. Jace, like Sadu said, Jason's been a part of the show for pretty much almost a decade. He's come through they've come through like at least one time a year. Like once a year. Almost every year, almost calendar year, yeah. So tell us what you've been up to since the last time you were on the show, which was our last live remote broadcast at Pine Box for our 10th anniversary. What you been up to, girl?
2: Oh, wow.
3: How's life?
2: Wow. Why would you ask such a trauma-inducing question? No.
3: Musically, what you been up to?
2: I've been up to a lot of shit. I'm producing three different TV shows right now that we're piloting. We're working into a little queer network at the studio that I work at now.
1: Oh my god!
2: I've taken.
1: Amen.
2: Yes.
1: Amen.
3: Okay, yeah, I see Jace being Midtown. Don't ask me how.
1: I do pilots.
2: Look, girls just want to have fun. I've definitely stepped into a new producer role, and I'm living my fucking best life. It's really fun to make queer art and bring representation to like a new platform. I produce a show for the ballroom community. It's called Voice of the House Commentator Cypher.
1: Yes.
2: And it's where we bring the commentators in and we give them like the BET Cypher experience.
3: Okay, so
2: it's been fab.
3: It's a reality show.
2: Yes, we have like we give them like little interviews, we play games, and then it's with Jules Rommel. Okay. It's really his show. He came to me with the idea. Yes.
1: And, yes.
2: Bitch, we've got millions of views. We worked with Lizzo. It's been so cool. And then I have a queer artist showcase that I bring in once a month where I book queer artists to perform original music and I give them high definition performance footage.
3: Okay. Mm-hmm. And where can everybody find these shows?
2: Just follow me, and one is at Mill Iron Studios in the city, and then the other one is online. You can find it on TikTok, Instagram, YouTube.
3: What did I do? Yes. So, like we said, you've been a part of the show for a very long time. What is your...
2: Why very? Damn.
3: Damn, did you hear that?
2: Damn, let's just remind the bitch you're getting old.
3: You're still in your 20s, baby. Right.
2: I wish I was...
3: Well, okay, you just crossed over. Over whatever. But, yeah, so what is your greatest memory from being on QSOM, particularly, like, around Pride? Because I feel like you've come on around Pride few times, you know.
2: I don't really have a favorite memory because I always leave drunk.
1: That is true. That is true.
2: So maybe my favorite memory is all of the memories.
1: I do have a lot.
2: No, I do have a lot of fun with y'all. Y'all be keying, I be living for it. I just be sitting here living my
3: life. What's your favorite cocktail?
1: We literally get drunk enough. Everybody who knows the show, we literally get drunk enough to the point where that we are close to a blackout on the air for 45 minutes.
2: And let's be honest.
1: Just talking.
2: It's sometimes 10 o'clock in the morning. They're like, you want this tequila with ice? And I'm like,
1: right.
2: Duh.
3: It was rosé.
2: Duh.
1: Which is banned.
2: One time y'all brought me a glittery drink. That's my favorite. That was my favorite memory.
3: Not the glitter, bitch. Not my old cocktail. Yeah, we were fucked up that day. So you done a Pride episode in 2019, and you discussed, I believe it was in 2019, you discussed your EP, The Gay Agenda, back then. It's your first major project. Tell us what makes that project so special to you.
2: Wow. Oh, wow. You saw that? It doesn't usually happen like that. Wow, I haven't talked about The Gay Agenda in so long. Mm-hmm.
1: That album is T, girl.
3: I was
1: impressed. I was like,
3: where the original pop star was on, right?
2: No,
3: that was The Gay Agenda.
2: The Gay Agenda two.
3: Okay.
1: Two, honeymoon.
3: Yes, two.
1: Yes, girl.
2: Yes,
1: sequel.
2: And there will be a part three. It's just not happening.
3: Which came out in 2024. We're gonna talk about her too.
2: Yes. Well, The Gay Agenda. So there's a huge difference between both of them, actually. The Gay Agenda one was me by myself. Every song was a solo track, and it was just
3: I'm thinking of energy.
2: Me. It was energy. Yeah.
3: You know, that's my shit.
2: It was really just me testing the waters and new sounds. I was alive and free, and it was pre-pandemic, so everything was different.
3: Yes. And then you came on and talked about The Gay Agenda 2. Tell us a little bit more about that project. You know, take us back down, you know, memory lane.
2: So 5 years later. Pandemic happened.
3: Post-pandemic, yeah.
2: The world happened. Life happened. I was stranded in California for a little bit. It was crazy. Mm-hmm. But I didn't stop making music. I was actually writing the whole time. I was producing the whole time. And when I thought it was right for me to put out a project, I had already 3 featured artists on a 7-artist track. And I was like, fuck this shit. I'm going to do every song a feature.
3: Yeah.
2: And I reached out to certain people. I found artists. I found, let's see. Divine My Kim, Chris Cherry, Honey Davenport, yes. Saint Amand, The Queen Princess. I said Chris Cherry? Yeah. Honey Davenport.
1: Yes, you said Honey.
2: And Christopher Ambrose.
1: Okay.
2: My producer, yeah. So it's I had one bonus song, which I ended up making a remix with the collaboration. So
3: yes. Well, you brought up an interesting point that came up earlier in the show. Like, sometimes the process takes a moment. Can you talk a little bit more about that? You know, like dropping things just whenever they're ready, even if it takes forever.
2: So right now, what I'm doing is the opposite of everything I've been doing. Mm-hmm. I'm putting out music every chance I can. I'm putting out a song. I've already put out five songs this year, and I plan on putting out another 12. I'm planning on putting out like a song every other week, every other 3 weeks.
3: I'm not sitting on shit
2: unless it's a big dick. Can I say that?
3: Yes.
2: Unless it's a big dick.
3: Yeah.
2: I'm not sitting on it. And y'all gonna get it.
3: We have all said worse on this show. Say, there was anything you would like to
1: That transition was wild, bitch.
3: I ain't got no other question.
1: That was a wild. You felt that too? That was a. You thought I was gonna miss that?
3: No, it wasn't like that. That
1: was
3: my last question for
1: on
3: the
1: this
3: moment.
1: Show. This live show about lesbians, lovers of Miami. That's for the people who are old from Golden Girls. You don't know nothing about that. First of all, I had to gather my thoughts because that was real shady.
2: Wait.
1: That was not nice.
3: Miss Carmel, you know I'm a nice girl. I'm your daughter. But anyways, yes.
2: You see,
1: I know if you're my daughter, you're definitely not nice, bitch. Stepdaughter.
3: Oh, no.
1: She said.
3: Oh, no. Anyway, Chase, here's my question.
1: What do you see, like, in your future since you're doing so much? And do you...
3: Yes.
1: But that's the first part of my question. And the second part is, when you're producing these TV shows, and do you ever need actors that are over 37?
3: Oh, you nasty bitch. But, to be fair, I'm not over 37 yet.
1: I want to talk about you, girl.
2: It's an open stage. If you got the talent and we can use it, I'm going to use it.
1: But the second question first.
2: It's more about we're looking for the people with the budgets.
1: Oh, definitely not me.
2: Yeah.
1: No, yeah, I would not.
2: I can make anything. Yes, you can act 100%.
3: Yes.
1: I can't act like I have a budget, though. Because I don't.
3: Yes, you can. You pour a bougie down. Yes, you can. Yes, you can.
2: What was the first question?
1: Anyway, the first question was like, where do you see yourself going with your music in the future as far as style?
2: Style?
1: Mm-hmm. Style.
3: Musical style, yeah.
2: Yes. Yeah. I'm changing a little bit of my sounds, but not really. It's kind of very much to my aesthetic and my truth. I'm a pop star.
1: Yeah.
2: And I want to...
1: Of course, yeah.
2: I want to go to festivals, and I want to be in the clubs, and I want to be...
3: What do you call, like, the new club kids? Are they still called club kids, or what's the terminology?
1: You're going to have to stop the shade calling me old, asking about these damn club kids, bitch. Bitch, you know, back when you were at the club.
2: Club kids are...
1: I don't know. I'm not,
2: they're pretty seldom right now with the club kids. No, they are around.
1: Mm-hmm. They're dead, girl.
2: They're a little bit different.
1: They did are in jail, which is going to say that way, but no.
2: I guess they got the club kids and the scene girls now.
1: The scene girls. Scene girls. You know. There we go. Thank you.
2: Because they're really not bumping around in like lamp shades and picture frames like they would like back in the day. Like that's club kids and paint and just fucking whatever they got on the floor stuck on their body. They don't really do that no more.
1: No.
2: But they do show a lot of skin and wear a lot of chains.
1: I've seen you. Yes, but that's not a read though. That's not a read. I've seen your that's your office on the
2: sometimes.
1: Mm-hmm. You be looking good, baby.
2: Sometimes. I do. No.
3: So, do you have any other projects that are coming up that you want to?
2: Yes,
3: the
2: I just dropped a song. Person. I just dropped a song yesterday.
1: Yes,
2: it's a cover.
3: Soulmate.
2: Soulmate came out last month.
3: Oh, okay.
2: Gotcha. I told you, bitch, I'm dropping music all the time. Every keep up. If it's done, it's done. It's coming out.
1: She said, keep up.
2: But for real, like if that's that's what I wanted to say with that other question though. Like I'm letting go of the whole perfection. Well, letting go.
1: No. I know what you mean.
2: I'm loosening up my grip. Pause. Right. Yeah.
1: But you're also going to see what you learn and what you can do. It's a good thing.
2: The Virgo in me can chill sometimes, and I'm learning how to chill.
3: You're a Virgo, that makes
2: I am
3: so
2: a Virgo. I'm a Virgo cap. So it's like I'm a little too down to earth.
1: Yes.
2: Okay. I'm like buried sometimes. But yes, I got Hero. I came out yesterday. It's a cover of Enrique Iglesias' song.
1: You sang the hell out of that. As a vocalist, I'll give you that. That sounded. I was impressed.
2: Thank
1: I was like,
2: you,
1: okay.
2: Thank you. Okay. No. I love that song. It's one of my favorite songs. I hate covers. In the 10 years of me doing this shit, covers was the last thing I wanted to do. But in the last year, I've had incredible and it's not incredible, in ways I guess. Writer's block. Like I have not known what to say. I don't know what to say anymore because this world is so fucking irritating. Every day I wake up and I'm like, what the fuck? But I don't want to put that in my music because music lives forever. Right. So it's like I want to make sure what I'm talking about and what I'm saying and what I'm bringing to the stage is something that I want to bring on forever.
1: Yes.
2: But I can't stop making music just because I can't write it. So I went back to my nostalgia. I was like, I want to do the songs that I wish I wrote, songs that are not dance tracks, and I want to do it in ways that are new and fresh for both me and the songs.
1: Yes.
2: So the songs that I'm covering and I'm putting out are actually ballads that I've turned into festival tracks.
3: Love that. Okay, so really quickly, where can people find you, Jace?
2: In these streets, bitch. I'm outside.
3: On social, absolutely, girl. Yes. On social. What's your social media?
1: 15th and 5th, honey.
2: JAYSE Vegas. Like, what happens with me stays with me.

0: For now, we are so excited to have our special guest. How you doing, Mascot?
1: Hello, hello. I'm feeling prideful, joyful, and so energized by my community.
0: Absolutely, absolutely.
2: Energized. Please send some of that our way.
0: Yes, we need some of that
2: we
0: energy.
2: We are tired.
0: We need some of that energy. So we met at Trivia, and yes. I just met this person. I'm like, you need to come on the show. So you're doing all kinds of things this Pride. Tell us a little bit about yourself and what you're involved in.
1: Yes, hello, hello. My name is Mascari. I am the serenading, elevated emo space prince of your dream mares. My pronouns are they, he, and your majesty. And you can find me co-producing Rippy Sock Burlesque, a mental health drag burlesque cabaret show, and La Boy. Or if you want to be a little spicy, you could say La Boyks. And that is a drag king and thing open stage show every single month.
0: So, okay, tell me the first event. What was the first event again? How did you describe it?
1: Grippy Sock Burlesque, a mental health cabaret show featuring burlesque, drag, and other variety acts, even sideshow.
0: I love that. Like, break that down for me. Like, how did that come together? What's involved? What you gonna see? And the tie into mental health.
1: Yeah, so if anybody has heard of a grippy sock, this is a reference to a grippy sock vacation. My drag dad, Noctua, who is also the co-producer and the hive mind behind it all, is the one who came up with it. And it is entirely a healing joke about mental health. Yeah. We are all depressed. We have feelings. And guess what? We strip about them.
0: I'm here for that. That sounds very liberating.
2: I like that.
0: I love that. I love that. And you've been out and about for Pride. Tell us some of the things that you've been doing this Pride month.
1: Oh my gosh. First of all, what I have not been doing is sleeping
0: enough. I know that's right.
1: Yes.
0: Ain't no sleep.
1: Not at all. But this month has been active even before June 1st. I had my Green Room 42 off-Broadway debut.
0: Yes.
1: With Let's Hear It for the Boys. Now, this is a trans man variety cabaret style show that was created in response to the lack of trans mask and trans men visibility across Broadway and other media.
0: Let's name that. Let's talk about that, right? So being in the space, creating space for yourself and for other trans mask folks, other mask presenting folks, other folks of all gender varieties to be able to perform. What does that mean to you? What does that mean for our community?
1: It means that if there's no seat at the table, we will chop down a tree and build it ourselves.
0: Wow. Mm-hmm. We do that here. That's what we did.
1: Exactly. And if our friend can't pick up the tools, we will build a seat for them.
0: Yes. Mm-hmm. Yes.
1: That is mutual aid. That is how this all works.
0: And when you think about that feeling you get when you see us having fun in our space, you know, being entertained, being able to live, being able to crack a joke and laugh, you know, sometimes it's the hardest thing for us to do. What does that mean for you as a performer and as a producer?
1: It is healing. It is cathartic. And honestly, it is our responsibility to add levity through performance, through art during these extremely dark times. I'm not sure if you've noticed, but every time there is a major spikes of crisis across the community, it is art that is pulling everybody together. Mm-hmm. We may not throw rent parties like we used to anymore, but we are throwing functions, we are holding fundraisers, and we are getting people together in the room to see some ass. Well, and sometimes titties, not my titties. I don't have any.
0: I did see on your Instagram, you was throwing some ass though. You was out there throwing some ass, which I love.
1: Yes. You know, I'll shake it for the dollar.
0: What is the, when you're on stage, what is that like? What does that feel like for you? What is it like being in front of a crowd?
1: It feels like I'm living the dream of my younger self who could not even imagine the next week.
0: The music just started.
1: Ooh, party, party. But yes, it reminds, it's literally healing to my inner child because I could not imagine the next week. I could not imagine the next month. And yet here I am performing in front of my community. I'm bringing strong narratives, and I am also active in advocating for members of my community. If that means showing up in a hospital for them because they don't know or are not able to communicate with the doctors and nurses, I will be the trans mask with a clipboard.
0: Yes, yes. And I want to dig in more to that idea of building community, that idea of mutual aid, that idea of kind of showing up and creating space for us, because I think that's really important. Like this idea of like, not only creating space, but creating intergenerational space, intercommunity space. You know, we were talking about on the break, and we talked about earlier in the show, this idea of this outside fracturing that's happening, that's causing inside fracturing within, you know, the LGBTQ plus community. And this idea that like, we should or can somehow separate, you know, and you have a really, you know, not a unique perspective, but a powerful perspective on why we need to rethink who we center.
1: Yeah.
0: Tell me more about that.
1: Yes. So this thought process actually is inspired by the one, the only Miss Doro show of Glitz that is gays living in a transgender society. If you have any money this month, you should make sure to give it to them because she makes sure that the trans people in our community are housed. Her perspective that inspired me is that the T should come first. I understand that why the L comes first. And if you don't remember why the L comes first, it comes first because during the AIDS crisis that was being overlooked severely by the United States government and other governments around the world, many lesbians were stepping up to cook food, to do laundry, to house many members of the community, specifically gay men who were suffering and were not getting the care that they were entitled to. And look, all due respect. However, the T should come first. It should be TLGB. And here's why. The trans community is often pushed to the outskirts of the rainbow, unfortunately. And we lose a lot of members. If we prioritize by centering our trans community within our spaces and put them at the center of protecting them, it's very likely that we will lose less and less every single year. So I am really urging people as they plan their events, as they think about fundraisers, as they do anything, how can you include and center those who are often forgotten, those who are most at risk?
0: I think that mindset is so important now as we navigate how many different parts of our community are being attacked in unique ways. You know,
2: oh yeah, well, it's very specific.
0: As a cis man, as a person who lives as a gay man, married, you know, in that kind of heteronormative way, sort of speak, I can navigate through the world very differently. You know, even though I still have a lot of problems as a queer person, as a somewhat femme person, as a person who does not, you know, identify to the rigid norms of like normative cishet masculinity, you know, as a Black person, you know, in this world. And so, you know, I want us to all understand that we all exist in this web of privilege and oppression.
1: Yes.
0: Right. And every one person will experience different grades of oppression and privilege throughout their life. It changes over time. It can change over time. Sometimes
1: it'll even
0: for the
1: change
0: better,
1: by the room.
0: It can change by the room. It can change by the moment. You know, and you feel that especially in a place like New York City where you can get off the train and you can be in a completely different place where nobody looks like you, nobody acts like you, and you feel like an outsider, or you can walk into a space and completely feel like, oh my God, I'm not supposed to be here.
1: This is why I don't go to the Upper East Side.
0: Yeah. I don't go to Tribeca. You know, no shade. I love every part of the city. Don't get me wrong, but like, I want to feel safe.
1: Yes.
0: And, you know, there are places you go where you get looked at funny. And so, now that we are leaving Pride Month, you know, we have a couple of days left. There's always a conversation of like, obviously we need to continue focus on, you know, our issues, our communities well beyond Pride. And we need to sustain ourselves 365 days out of the year.
1: That's right.
0: you know, you talked a lot about kind of mutual aid and community building, and give us more insight on what that means to you and how you manifest that, you know, as a performer, as a producer, and as a person, you know, existing in this space.
1: Yes. Yeah, so, one of the things that I often complain about is that nobody throws rent parties anymore.
0: Yeah.
1: Like, it's very sad because I know many people who are facing eviction notices, are mm-hmm. people who can't get housing. And housing is one of the number one ways to further secure access to additional benefits for survival. Many of the shows that I do that I perform at are fundraisers. So I am shaking my tail so that my community can eat, so that my community can have legal services provided to them, so that my community can have a house, a roof over their head, clothing on their body. When we are showing up and stepping up for our community, it strengthens us and it creates a bond where we have a network that exists outside of a hierarchical social safety net that is enforced upon us, where yeah. we feel like we have to oppression Olympics over one another yeah. in order to qualify for these. Yeah. And that's not right, especially when it could take 2 to 6 weeks application to get approved.
0: Yeah.
1: But instead you could throw a show and then raise some hundreds of dollars and make sure that that person is set. Mutual aid is my life. It is extremely important to me. And as you mentioned, we are leaving June, but guess what? July is Gay Wrath Month. I am not done. I am still fired up and I want to step up for my community. So I'll continue doing that in July, August, September, October, all the way back around till we hit to the end of May. And then I'm going to do it all over again.
0: Absolutely.
1: It's the same energy when it comes to Black History Month. You know, don't forget the same energy all year. And so I make myself a member of the community who stands up so that people can follow me, so that people are motivated by somebody else who is doing the work. Like, come join me in the good work. We can get into some good trouble.
0: Yes, good trouble. All right. No, I think that we forget that we are very strong together, right? And
3: yes.
0: throughout our history as queer people, through our history as Black people, we have had to lead through community to affect the change that we wanted to see, or just to enable the survival and livelihood that we need. And in this time when, you know, the cost of living is exorbitant, wages are still stagnant, you know, the amount that it costs to get an apartment is ridiculous,
1: mm-hmm.
0: right? More of us are going to have to depend on these communal aid services, and we need to pour into them
1: yes.
0: so that we are able to sustain them. You know, Social Security going to run out in like, you know, 15 years or something crazy, like maybe 20 years. So, I don't know. It's way too short, right?
1: Mm-hmm.
0: And so we have to depend on ourselves. So tell the people, as we wrap up, where can they find you? Tell us about
3: yes.
0: the events again. You know, we want to come out and see and support.
1: Yes. So you can find me on Instagram at mass.ari. That's MASC.ARI. You can find me where I'm performing next. I will be having a Drag King open set show. It is the first Sunday of every single month through December, called Le Boy at Young Ethel's. And that is, again, every month. And quarterly, we do communities as part of Rippy Sock Burlesque, where we raise money by shaking our ass and stripping about our feelings.
0: Yes. Yes. Well, we got to come out and do it. That is amazing. Make sure to follow Mask Ari on social and get involved in the great work they're doing. Send through some coins, help support the community. And thank you so much for coming on the show. We really appreciate having you. Hope to have you back.
1: Yes, please. So
0: yes.
1: glad to be here.
0: Send some of your performers through too. We're gonna highlight and feature what's going on out here in our spaces. And thank you so much for creating space.
1: Oh, I will absolutely be connected.
3: Oh, yes.

0: got a great guest coming up. We're going to kick off our conversations around mental health in the LGBTQ community, especially for us who are Black, who are people of color. This is Minority Mental Health Awareness Month, and it was created to bring more awareness to the unique challenges that Black people and other marginalized communities face with regard to mental health. And joining us here on the air is Dr. Jay Kumar. We're so happy to have you. Dr. Kumar is a leading expert on brain science of mental health and well-being, translating cutting-edge research into practical applied strategies. And he's written a book, Science of a Happy Brain, which I've gotten to read a good chunk of. I'm still trying to get through her. I'm terrible with books, but it's really, really great. And it gives you a lot of great information on how to look at things, both from a scientific perspective, but also a spiritual, a social perspective. We're going to dig into it. Thank you so much for joining us, Dr. Jay, here on Queer State of Mind.
1: You are so welcome. I get to be delighted. We get to talk about Madonna and mental health.
0: I know. Have you heard the new album before we get into it?
1: I have not. So I'm kind of like you. I want to kind of prepare myself for it.
0: Yeah.
1: Because I'm a big Madonna fan, so I'm excited for it. So how would our viewers get, our listeners get to like hear Madonna and about mental health? So
0: absolutely. Fantastic. I mean, I might say that mental health is a driver, or so Madonna is a driver of good mental health.
2: Yes.
0: She's giving everybody some good vibes, and we all need good vibes right now. So
1: on the dance floor. I love
0: exactly, it. Exactly. So first, Dr. Jay, just give us a little bit of insight on your background. Tell us where you're coming to this discussion from and what made you write Science of a Happy Brain.
1: Yeah, that's a great way to start. You know, I have a professional background. My PhD is in brain science, human behavior. I actually taught the happiness course at my university at Chapman University in Southern California for about 12 years. I was the director of well-being. Put that aside, there's a very more personal, intimate reason why I wrote this book. And it has to do with the loss of my mother to suicide in my 20s. And it really was the driving inspiration about looking and investigating, not from a scientific, but also a spiritual and social perspective, what is it that prevents us from achieving happiness, and what does the science tell us? But, you know, since we're talking about minority mental health, there's also what I would call there's the professional, there's the personal, maybe the purposeful is another word to use. You know, as a gay man of color myself, I know what it means to ask ourselves, is it safe for me to be fully seen? Do I belong? So this really was the inspiration for not just the book, but I also did a really great TEDx talk called How to Heal America's Traumatized Brain, very timely for the 250th. And I'll say this, you know, I didn't write Science of a Happy Brain because I've always been happy. You know what? I wrote it because I spent much of my life trying to understand why the human condition struggles and what science, spirituality tells us about, not only to help us to survive, but to thrive.
0: Absolutely. And I think one of the interesting things that the book brings out is just so much of these things, they're in our control, but some are not in our control. Some are environmental, some are social, some are biological, and these all kind of come together. But in the book, you also talk about, you know, this perception of happiness and us creating happiness in our lives, despite all the anxiety and despair that we feel. Can you talk a little bit about what you mean by, you know, us creating happiness for ourselves?
1: Yeah, no, it's a really great way for our listeners to understand the notion of a happiness. You know, we all know this. Come on. None of us can really control the circumstances of our lives as much as we like to. But what we can do, we can control our response to our circumstances in life. We always have that ability. And so I always like to say that, you know, I'm careful with the idea, you know, some people say, oh, just choose happiness, choose joy, put a smile on your face. That sometimes can lead to what I call toxic positivity.
0: Mm-hmm.
1: You know, we don't choose trauma, racism, homophobia, transphobia, discrimination, you know, economic hardship. None of us choose that intentionally. But what we can do, they say, is the brain science tells us that we need to really recognize that there are these, and we'll talk a little more about this in depth, but we don't necessarily control the circumstances of our life. And this is where evolutionary biology, or how like our brain evolved. We have this primary understanding or wiring in our brain that nature evolved humans to help keep us alive, not to keep us happy.
0: Mm-hmm.
1: And so this is what I call the Stone Age brain. That's the part of our brain that always tells us, am I safe? Do I belong? Is there a threat? But But getting back to what I was saying earlier about choosing, we can't choose the circumstances or the situations in our life, but we can intentionally cultivate and create and choose habits and behaviors that allow us to, form more happiness and resilience. I think that's a better word, than happiness sometimes. There are many adjectives we can use, and we'll talk more about the distinction between happiness versus pleasure in a little bit. But going back to the brain science, why I love the brain science, I hope I don't get too science nerdy on all of you here. I'm trying to keep it general. You love it? Okay. So there's a term called neuroplasticity, which I think many listeners have probably heard of before. Mm-hmm. What that really means is our brains can rewire themselves. Mm-hmm. Our brains aren't fixed. So the choices we make in our lives, the brain can literally, I'm talking the brain literally changes and the neurons rewire themselves through repeated behaviors, relationships, and our response to situations in our lives. So that's the good news.
0: What's the bad news?
1: What's the bad news?
0: Yes.
1: The bad news is it takes effort.
0: Okay. That makes a lot of sense.
1: But we'll talk.
0: Yes.
1: It takes effort. As I said, nature doesn't want you to be happy. It wants you to survive. And so this is why, especially since we're talking about minority mental health, people, LGBTQ plus people, BIPOC people, especially those intersectionality, those two identities cross, we can't control the circumstances of our lives, but we can cultivate the conditions that help us to thrive.
0: And I think that's a really good takeaway. Yeah, that the lack of control over the circumstances are one thing, but we can build ways to be more resilient, to build more happiness. And from the perspective of the brain, what does that happiness look like? Is there certain parts of the brain that activate? Does a happy brain look different from a sad brain? Talk me through how that manifests in the actual brain chemistry.
1: Well, yeah, if we were to put ourselves in an MRI machine, I'm sure we could see medically or scientifically what a happy brain might look like. There are areas of the brain that light up, that feel more joy. But there's also parts of the brain that I think all of us have that that really focus on pleasure. Mm-hmm. So I want to make a clear distinction to our listeners. Happiness is not pleasure, or pleasure is not happiness. Mm-hmm. I like to say pleasure has a limited shelf life. Happiness has no expiration date. So the danger about conflating pleasure with happiness is that we always want more. There's always that dopamine hit, whether it's getting more likes, whether it's getting, more pleasure circuits to be activated and to be satiated. But the idea is that a happy brain, and this is getting, there's the medical science and the neuroscience, but I think for our listeners, it's really important to talk about the strategy. So a happy brain is really a brain that can experience stress without being consumed by it. Mm. A happy brain can experience sadness without losing hope. It can navigate uncertainty while remaining grounded. But it can also experience connection, meaning, and purpose, which are all the traits and the characteristics and the foundations, if you will, and the building blocks. The brain's like a muscle. You have to train it. It's like we go to the gym or work out. We have to train our brain to be happy as well.
0: I think that's an important thing to realize and to build more awareness about. Because I know even with myself, as I navigate through, experiencing trauma and kind of rebuilding after trauma, you can almost feel that your brain isn't functioning in the way that it might have in the past, or things don't manifest as easily as they once did. So that's a really interesting kind of, I talk about it all the time. It's like, it really is like when you're repairing your brain, it's like you broke your arm and you're trying to retrain your, that organ, that muscle, to do the work that it did. It just looks a little bit different.
1: This idea of rupture and repair.
0: Yeah.
1: If anyone's broken, I used to say, you were going to bring up this great analogy, if you break a bone, the bone becomes stronger. Mm-hmm. And the same thing, the analogy can be used in our lives. When we have, in my situation, I had a very traumatic experience. My mother's loss of suicide in my early 20s. yes, I could not change the circumstances of that. I can't go back in time and you know, and prevent it from happening. But that was a very traumatic experience. That was the rupture. That was like the rift in my life that kind of broke my life apart. But because of that, it gave me the opportunity to heal and to repair.
0: Yeah.
1: So even though many of us in the BIPOC community, especially in the LGBTQ+ community, we experience trauma. We experience, you know, like ostracization or a sense of political, I mean, violent rhetoric, or even, you know, hate towards us as well. We don't have to let that be the circumstances or the perspective we choose to like go through life in. And this is where it's so great to talk about this idea that there's this part of the human brain that's wired, you know, to always seek out threats in our environment. It's always like we're wired to, you know, to seek, where do I feel safe? Mm-hmm. So there's this term I use called the

0: my brain primarily evolved as a social organ for connection, community, and belonging.
1: That's really interesting, especially now. And I think you talked a little bit about this in the TED Talk, that, you know, that we're experiencing this rift in American culture, the community, you know, and it's kind of, we're in conflict in a lot of places. This is having an effect on all of us and our mental health.
0: Mm-hmm. Yeah. Yeah. No, you know, I know this is very timely. We were having this conversation just a week after we're celebrating our 250th. And we still, you know, this idea that, you know, there's interesting phrase we all know in the Declaration of Independence, life, liberty, and the pursuit of happiness.
1: Mm-hmm.
0: And this idea is that was a really interesting phrase. I love language as well. And this idea, like when the founders wrote that phrase, pursuit of happiness, it's the pursuit. It's not a promise.
1: Yeah. It is not a promise.
0: Definitely not. It's not a promise. And we know that very well in our communities. It's not a promise. You have to pursue it. So this is where I think, you know, we as people of color, but also queer community as well, and especially the intersectionality of those two, our brain is always asking ourselves, you know, and this is more so for me, and this may be true for both of you and our listeners as well, you know, can I tell my family to can I come out to them? Is my workplace safe? Can I hold my partner's hand in public? You know, what part of myself do I need to hide? So these are things that we all, as, you know, people of color, but also as the queer community, are always navigating. We're always trying to, it's always that stone age brain that's in the part of our mind. Well, I could say, you know, the opposite of despair isn't always happiness. Very often, the opposite of despair is belonging.
1: That is something I definitely want to dig into when we come back from the break. You know, our need to build community and how healing and helpful that community can be, and all those other things that we attribute to that social brain versus our more stone age brain. I think that's a really interesting kind of dichotomy that exists within us.
2: Well, speaking of fucked up, honey.
3: Yes. Yeah,
2: thank you.
4: I was like, she don't came up. Look at her. Yeah, look at God.
3: Getting merch.
2: I don't know if that's God, but yeah, look at something, honey. Mm-hmm. They're not going to let me do anything. Let's get that right.
4: Yes. Bitch, I see what you did there.
2: You see what I did there?
4: And I appreciate it.
5: It's amazing. This remix will literally give you life.
2: Okay, yeah, we're listening to Quirks of the Mind. I'm going to let these queens calm down.
5: Because they do need to calm down.
2: They're doing the most.
6: All right. I'm going to do what I want.
2: What is happening? What is happening on the record right now?
4: Say your girlfriend. I'm like, nah, this is my good Judy. Bitch, what the fuck you mean?
6: Right.
2: Ladies with an attitude, fellas that are not in the mood, continue.
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8: 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I'm Duran. In Hour 2, we have more summer interviews featuring Black queer magic and thought-provoking keys. Coming up, we have the organizers of Butch Queen Hour, Shaquille and Shane, then a chat with life coach Erin DeGraff, before we close out with comedian Brandon Ash Muhammad. 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
1: Welcome back to Queer State of Mind, live on Radio Free Brooklyn. We got Shane and Shaquille in the studio from Butch Queen Hour. We talk all kinds of shit. We talk about all kinds of stuff. And what we are going to talk about next is creating community, and how community has become somewhat of a charged word, right? Because there's community that naturally materializes because people come together. There's intentional communities that people work to build. And then there's some communities that seem to be about community, but maybe about other things, right? And so there's discussion about, is community free? Should community be free? What costs are associated with creating community? So as party promoters, as people in the scene, what do you think about that idea of building community? And does it take away from building community when there's a cost attached?
9: So like something that I've been living by recently, I think party promoters, DJs are shamans, right? Mm-hmm. You bring people together, you know, you're uniting people, but the shaman got to eat. So with that being, and what I mean by that is like, I think there needs to be a healthy balance,
1: yeah,
9: right? So like parties are very expensive. DJs are not, a good DJ wants usually like $150, $100 an hour. And that's like low. It could go up to $200, $300 an hour, $400 an hour. Mm-hmm.

0: some venues charge, some venues do not, right? And you have a graphic designer. So if you want to do things that are great for the community, they do charge money, right?
1: Yep.
0: So that's the responsibility of the consumer who's participating in the community, right? But as the party promoters, charging people $40 and $50 and they're not getting a free drink, they're not getting open bar, I do think that we also have to like do the onus and realize that our community is marginalized.
1: Yeah.
0: Queer people are losing jobs more than anybody else, absolutely, right? So therefore, like, we cannot have parties that are exorbitant that people can't afford. So like with us, we're trying to find a healthy balance. Like Butch Queen Hour, it's $10 out of $10, right?
1: Yeah.
0: Get a ticket, I do is $15. But for Labor Day weekend, we're doing a free party. You know,
1: yes,
0: what I mean, you know?
1: So right,
0: like there's a healthy balance of, yeah, like, okay, we have to find ways to make sure that we sustain, but then we also want to make sure that we give back, right? And then so that we do the photo shoot for free. So yeah, like there needs to be a healthy give and take.
1: I love that. I think, you know, because community is not monolithic, even though we think of it, right? There are some people who have different access levels. Some people have different monetary means. Some people have different needs and what they want from community. And if you're trying to bring something that's very inclusive, that's very intentionally connected to as many people as possible, then you have to meet them kind of where they're at. What do you think about the idea that, you know, things that if there is a cost involved, that it's somehow disingenuous? That idea that community always has to be free. And I think too, it comes from, you know, a part of it, I think, is like, one, if you just don't have the resources, right, then you're looking for more things that are cost effective and economical, which makes sense. It's everybody's purses is tight right now. Let's talk about my purse tight today, you know. But there's a really good point about the fact that these events do cost. So, you know, I guess what is the way that we can show community that it's valuable to be a part of it, whether you're spending money or not?
0: I think that community exists in a multitude of forms as, yeah, well, right? There's online community. You know, I used to see events in the past. They would go to the AIDS walk, and I don't really see people doing that anymore. And that is free, right? That's, mm-hmm, how, that's us just uniting to like raise money for a cause. So I think a lot of times community extends beyond nightlife, especially like when it comes to something like Butch Queen Hour. As a DJ, I know everyone. I know a lot of people who come to my events, and I make sure I formulate relationships with them. Sometimes, let's say a trans man or a trans woman is saying they got evicted from their house, I'm connecting them with resources, yeah, right? So sometimes there's the immediate of, hey, I'm supporting you by creating a space for you. But also beyond that, I want you to know that I care about you in the space as well. I want to make, exactly, sure you got home safely. I want to make sure when you come to the space, Shane hosts a lot, and he's a great host. We're cultivating relationships. We're meeting people. We're shaking people's hands. You know how many queer people are coming out for the first time and they just want to make a friend?
1: Yeah.
0: Right?
1: Yeah.
0: And they're afraid to say hi and like just going up to like, you know, a good friend. You know the one I'm talking about. He's shy. He's so beautiful. He's so shy. Aww. So every time I see him, I'm like, I go up to him and I'm like, come talk to him. Talk to her. So those little things, yeah, mean a lot as well. And I think some events have lost that, but I want to make sure that we have that, like people feel like they're coming to meet a friend, a man, a boo, a bae, yeah, somebody they click, whatever it is.
1: I mean, everything is not for everybody, but I think we can be intentional about creating these welcoming spaces. Like, I love that people come to events. Like, this is the first time I've been to something gay. We've had that at trivia too. It's like, I've never come out to a queer event or a queer bar, but I felt like this is something I could come to, right? And I think that is such a quintessential part of community. And I think the other part of the community piece that y'all are doing is the music, right? And really centering our music. We were talking about, like, you know, Butch Queen music can be anything. It doesn't have to be one thing or the other. It can go from Kylie Minogue to Megan Thee Stallion and back to Drake or whatever. Like, it's the vibe, it's the moment. So what does it mean for y'all to be able to curate these musical experiences for people that really reinforce who we are as a community?
2: I think something that is missing from Black nightlife and even Black queer nightlife is just the promotion and positioning of queer artists for club music. Mm-hmm. Like, there's so many indie queer artists, and, you know, I would say even like a step above indie, that are like doing well and people are, yeah, streaming and people, they have attention, but the DJs aren't playing their music. They're not being promoted. They're not getting partnerships, and, you know, brands aren't reaching out to them. The record labels aren't reaching out to them. And it's like, why? Like, we're in 2026.
1: I know.
2: So
1: but it's still, but it's also the same tropes, the same things. You know, you look at the, yeah, DJs that are getting the headline spot. Mm-hmm. You know what, exactly, they look like, and they might come from Europe. Or,
2: right,
1: now you're seeing, you know, you're seeing DJs from more around the world, but like DJs that look like us, mm-hmm. aren't getting the same visibility.
2: Exactly.
1: The same bookings.
2: Exactly. You know? So it's like double fold. Like we're not getting the opportunities to promote the people in our community that are, you know, giving this music to us and feeding us these amazing cultural moments, and they're not being promoted, and the energy kind of like dies down from there. Like we have to create spaces where things can be celebrated in order for them to live on continuously. So I think BQ Hour is so important in that regard, because we are promoting artists that are like doing boots on the ground journalism right now, and you know, just need a space for us to, number one, come in contact with their music, but also just like sustain hype over it mm-hmm. and create cultural moments and memories around it.
1: Yeah. When you think about somebody like Sassy Santana, right, who we talked about on the show, like able to captivate like just a sound, you know, like a piece of like a word, a phrase, a line into this whole thing that has taken over, you know, I don't even know how far it's taken over, but you know, it's really gotten inculcated in popular culture. And this is a gay black person, gay black man that has been able to create this cultural moment. I just hope that they get all the coins that they should, because there's been a lot of sampling. There's been a lot of like, you know, mm-hmm. you know, her Quiet on a Creek airwear. So I hope she's getting all the coins. He's yeah. All the coins. What are you going to say, Stadium?
3: I was going to say, I think he is. I think Sauce is very smart yeah. in essence. I think that what Sauce Santana has done with that thing is he's utilizing, it's a double entendre in that sense. So people are, we know
1: like
3: what
1: a triple
3: it means.
1: Entendre.
3: Yeah, it's a lot.
1: Quadruple.
3: So depending on where you're from and who you are and even what generation you are,
1: yeah,
3: it means something completely different in that sense. But it's controversial enough to make the straight people go mm-hmm. when he's not even talking about it. They don't even know what's happening. So that's what I think is kind of great about that. And
1: in linguistics, we call it indexing, right? You index meaning based on your, you know, cultural relevancy, your understanding, your experience. And so when you hear the words, like we all can hear the same utterance, right? The same sentence, the same words. And we can glean different meanings from those sentences based on all the things that we have up here. And so I think that's, you know, why these spaces are so important. You know, we were talking outside and it's just like, I love when we have guests that it's just like, it just flows. Like we don't have, there's nothing to like, yeah. you know, sometimes you have, and all our guests are great. I love all our guests, love our guests. But sometimes
3: everyone,
1: when we have guests and it's just like, oh, well, we just keep it. Like it's just that natural. I want to know, I'm going to pivot a little bit to continue to talk about music, but I want to know what y'all are listening to. Who are the people that we should be listening to right now?
0: Oh my God. There's a girl named Slater. Do you know Slater? She has a song called Beat Up Chanel's. And like, it reminds me very much of Azealia Banks 212, but a white girl singing it. My family's Jamaican. So like, I love dancehall music. Uh-huh. And there's this guy named Kibba, and he's making dancehall house a thing. Like, and it's,
1: because,
0: yeah. So like, you go, Kibba, how you about? So, and it's like, up, like it's really, really like up-tempo dancehall music. So I've been really into dancehall house, because you made a really good point that the DJs who often get booked, I feel like people they have to play house music to become mm-hmm. popular. And I'm just like, no, I want to play Butch Queen music and I want it to become popular.
1: Yeah. So, and it doesn't, like, house is great. I love house, but I also love trance. I love like jungle. I love drum and bass. I love like really like garage. The call garage was like, I like so many different genres that don't get played as much anymore. It all has to sound like that kind of, I don't know.
3: Well, yeah, I think a lot of this stuff is just kind of being mass produced. Like,
1: yeah.
3: I mean, the house that people play now, most of the house that people play now is not really house.
1: Yeah.
3: It's kind of house adjacent, you know, just for the masses in essence.
4: Apartment.
3: It's apartment.
1: Condo.
3: To your point, like, you know, with us, like when we do, I do a lot of African house music. If you never heard that, that's even like further. It's very much like based on like Cameroon and Central. And it literally sounds like you can vogue to it, but it's like a hardcore like African like beat, like hardcore like drumming like warrior type shit. So it's I think, like, you know, there's a lot of different types of music out there in essence that we all can enjoy. I mean, we create it all. That's
2: true. I want to hear more pop and R&B in the club. Like, I'm sorry.
3: Oh yeah. Back in the day, they used to do that a lot. That they would play a lot of more pop. I don't like I hate remixes of fast songs.
2: Yeah.
3: That's one of my pet peeves. Yeah. Unless it's like a really, really good remix, I do not like a remix
1: of a fast
3: song.
1: Well, you can change the style of the fast song, but don't like just give me an extra up-tempo be of a fact.
3: Like, unless it's like sense. From the, of course, you know, our old days of the Hex Hector.
1: Yeah, the, well, the Hex Hector the remix knew how to fuck era, to deal with. Yeah. Like the remix era was the remix era was special epic. Period of time.
3: And that's, you know, the Deprecost, nobody, so that era, those type of stuff. Yeah, so it's interesting.
5: Yeah, actually, a few weeks ago was at Nowadays, and they played a remix of Eve Satisfaction. It was like with like a disco beat. I was like, I love this. Like, I love this collaboration. The fact that you can actually hear, like, I'll go into space where we can, like, you know, hear rap music, but like, yeah, in a way it's like fun and dancey. You
3: know? Yeah.
0: People are loving, I mean, it's always been popular, but Jersey Club is having its moment right now. Mm. And, yes,
3: oh, they're back again?
0: Back. And, like, I feel like I have, like, Beyonce Freakum Dress Jersey Club. I have Trim Jersey Club. Mm-hmm. I got Nicki Minaj Jersey Club. And people are loving the Nola Bounce sound right now.
1: Yeah. I've liked Big Freedia for a long time, and like, even though Big Freedia's kind of transitioned to doing some other stuff, like, had a whole, which I love the gospel album. It's actually one of my favorite albums.
3: Praise him.
1: One of my favorite albums of all time. But like, that's how I first got into Bounce, and like, it feels very inherently queer, but also not, right? It feels like it really like is the integration of that, like that Butch Queen, not juxtaposition, but merge, meshing.
3: Yeah.
1: I love
2: and
1: it.
2: I think Brown Licka, one of the DJs that is DJing at the next BQ Hour and DJed at the last one and DJs at a lot of iconic indie queer events, he has kind of like mastered this like southern, northern blend of music and like bounce, trap, like he kind of blends everything together, and you know, it's kind of like spaces I feel like queer people, maybe people assume that queer people like might not listen to, or you know, spaces that we're traditionally excluded from, but I feel like he kind of like hones in on this like really like masculine sound, but like ass shaking, you know, like you have it at its foundation, like it's something that makes you want to move, and like it's kind of a reclamation almost.
0: I agree, and I think that Shane and I talked about, like, a lot of times I feel like queer spaces, feel very limited to like what we can and cannot play, and I think that my goal is to liberate people from that. Like, we should be able to play like pop music, we should be able to play R&B, we should be able to play When Jesus Say Yes, Nobody Can Say No, you know what I mean?
3: Oh, that's on my
1: that is one of her songs.
3: That's one of my songs.
1: Yes, it is.
3: Because so what I do is when I'm DJing, when I'm ready to go to my hardcore African section, because sometimes I get real, I say, let me see how far I can take these people, because some people like just need Afro beats, and say, no, I'm going over here.
2: Yeah.
3: You know, the shit that did my tribal type music. So those songs are like my transition to like when I want to go to like the hardcore African stuff like that.
2: Yeah.
3: But I think to your point, I think we do need like a lot more like just plain pop stuff.
1: Yeah.
3: Sometimes. And it's just, sometimes people just want to hear something fun and something light. Sometimes you just want to hear like Papa Don't Preach by Madonna. That makes you go.
1: I feel like a lot of the you know, if you look at the Billboard Hot 100, right, the standard of like what's popular in this country, it's a lot of depressing stuff, and none of it's really pop music.
3: All like, country now.
1: There's a lot of country. Well, it
3: country-ish.
1: There's country-ish. Then like there's Drake. And then there's like random, you know, sometimes there's a rap artist. SZA's been on the Hot 100 for a while. But there's no pop music, really. Not a lot. No. I don't want to say there's none, but like it definitely seems like there's not as much as there once was.
3: Yeah,
1: because there's not as much of the genre.
5: Yeah, I mean, I don't want to listen to Olivia Rodrigo, do you?
1: Yeah, also I'm old. So okay, like my
3: that's not for
1: my pop, I guess that is true.
3: Our pop is different.
1: My pop has fossilized.
3: Yes.
1: It ended with Rihanna. Like, and like, if there's anything, like, it's very hard for me to get into any new music after like, you know, 2015.
3: Where no one does pop anymore. Everybody tries to do put things together or blend genres unsuccessfully a lot. No one just like does plain pop music. It's like when you hear this song, you're like, this is a pop song. And that's why I always laugh with people sometimes when I go dancing somewhere, I say, I want to hear Katy Perry. Not because I absolutely love Katy Perry. Sometimes I just want to hear a real pop song that is just pop. No remix. Just put on Teenage Dream. I'm going in.
2: Literally.
3: In that sense, you know, in that way. But I think that to your point, I think us as Butch Queens and DJs and all that, I think, like I said, we grew up on all these things. That's our masculine and feminine, because we're in a lot of different positions.
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0: Yes, welcome back to Queer State of Mind, live here on Radio Free Brooklyn. I'm your host, Duran. I have Micah and Sadu in the studio with me, and we have a very special guest, Aaron DeGraff.
1: Hey.
0: The owner and CEO of DeGraff Coaching, where you focus on executive coaching and personal development. We're going to do a little bit of a chat with you about the work that you're doing for Black gay men. So we can start off with just tell us a little bit about yourself for all the listeners out there who may not know you.
1: Yeah. So where do I start? I was a small town boy. I moved to New York City for college, went to Fordham University and was one of the best decisions I ever made in my life, particularly coming from like predominantly white. Didn't know any, had no like mirror for being other black gay kids. So moving to New York City was one of the best decisions I made.
0: Yeah. And remind us a little, remind us again where you're from.
1: I'm originally from Portsmouth, New Hampshire.
0: Yeah.
1: Yeah. Like small New England town.
2: Oh, New England.
1: What? Yep. But I've always been a coach my entire, I mean, even growing up, I was always the person who like my friends came to for like advice and to confide in. I was always like captains on my teams. And I started out in fitness, as a strength and conditioning coach and nutritionist. I have my own fitness company. I still do. And then that just branched out into other, it just, as a coach, it just branched out into like life coaching and mental health coaching and executive coaching. A lot of it was just me as I was growing. I started to expand how I was working with other people. And, but yeah, like I love working with Black gay men. It's just like home to me. And I'm so committed to our community and, just being in New York City over the years, I've been blessed to work with hundreds of guys. So yeah.
0: Nice, nice. Explain to us why it is important for Black gay men to, you know, seek executive coaching and personal development.
1: It's really important. You know, when I think of my purpose and vision for the world, is really a world where everybody gets that they matter. And so when it comes to, I've been blessed. I still remember being a 14-year-old, 15-year-old coming out like to myself, saying it out loud for the first time and being scared. I didn't have anyone to look up to. I didn't know what a life would look like beyond that, like as an out gay man. So to have all the tools and the resources that I have now as a coach and my lived experience, when I think about who I want to pour into and invest in, it's my community, you know, it's other Black gay men, and to empower us that we matter and we can achieve anything that our hearts desires. So it's really important. You know, I think that a lot of guys are going through a lot internally and things that we don't even talk about. So to have, for me to create a space for other Black gay men to explore and to set goals and, you know, to really stretch themselves to achieve them and know that anything is possible.
0: Yeah.
1: Like we get to have that.
0: Yeah. And break down the process of, an individual Black gay man working with you and what that looks like over the course of like, what, a few months?
1: Over the course of several months, like, you know, 6 months. If you're going to invest in yourself and going for your goals and doing that real deep work of self-awareness and breaking through limiting beliefs and narratives, like that's work.
0: Is there a certain time frame and everything of doing everything, or like it's like however much time they need?
1: Everyone is different. You know, I mean, I like to have people at least commit to 6 months.
0: Okay.
1: 6 months where you were working together and we're, you know, meeting and really addressing what's standing in the way of you, like going for whatever your goals are, whether that's in your relationship or your career, your work-life balance or whatever that is. So the process is, meeting and setting, getting clear on like where you are, like what is life, what's happening right now in your current world, your current reality, and where, what's next? Where do you want to get to? I always look at it as like, what's your Z? You're at A right now. What's your Z? What does that look like? Paint the picture, like really, so you can taste it, smell it, feel it. And a lot of people aren't clear. Like, man, I don't know. So sometimes it's helping people get clear,
0: right?
1: And do that exploration work. And then as a coach, I'm a space to help you get from where you are to where you want to go.
0: Yeah.
1: as life's navigating all the bumps in the road and the obstacles and helping you set a plan, create a real action plan to get there, to get from where you are to where you want to go.
0: Nice. Yeah. Nice. I can see how any of us can use that.
1: Absolutely. Yeah. I mean, it helps too. I have a coach. I've worked with coaches. I think everybody.
0: I wanted to ask you about that. Go, like, what is it like for you to receive coaching?
1: Oh, that's a good question. That's a good question. Because as a coach, you know, I'm accustomed to being the one asking the questions. And so it's really powerful because it having a coach helps me stay in that space of growth and being challenged and being uncomfortable. And we all have blind spots.
0: Yeah.
1: You know, things that we don't see or are aware of. So to have someone who's helping to illuminate those and hold you accountable to the things that you say you want to do. And just being vulnerable and opening up and addressing like limiting things that are holding me back.
0: Right.
1: So
0: would you care to share like ways that you have been challenged? Oh my God, of course. And held accountable?
1: Oh gosh, of course. I've stayed doing the work, you know, like I no way operate like I'm perfect or superior or have nowhere. Like that's one thing about me is I've always had a growth mindset. So
0: yeah,
1: I've always sought just spaces where I could be challenged. And I think most recently, I think last year, a big area that I was focusing on was in honoring myself, you know, really having the awareness to check in with what my needs are, to check in with what is my truth? Like, what is my body? What is my intuition telling me? And then being aware of that, but trusting it.
0: Yeah.
1: Like honoring, if I'm a no, then not saying yes.
0: Yeah.
1: Because I want to like look good for somebody else or be liked by someone else.
0: Yeah.
1: Or, you know, like really learning to not even compare myself, but check in with what's my truth. And practicing honoring that. And when there was some events that happened where I didn't, and it really shook me. And I'm like, man, let me really look at all areas of my life where I do that, where I go against my own inner knowing. And it was work. I think another thing that I've worked on a lot is just getting that I am enough. And sometimes people ask you, Aaron, like, you show up so confidently, but there's the outward presentation, but a lot of times we can be dealing with stuff internally that people don't see. So getting that I'm owning who I am, owning my worth, owning like my power.
0: Yeah.
1: It's been a journey, but I'm grateful for all of it because it's got me it's who I am now.
0: Right.
1: Let me do now.
0: And Micah and Sada, you can also join in too. What are some ways y'all have like checked in with yourselves? And challenged yourselves.
2: Well, I don't know if it's like, just think about checking with myself. You know, the phrase like go touch grass, like it actually works. And I got it actually through, through a coach I had, and he was like, yeah, just like touch some trees. Like, to like go outside, like sometimes like we need to just like help you like reset our nervous systems. And it's kind of really amazing how to just like having your feet on the like solid ground is actually like really can like shift yourself. Yeah. So.
3: It's gonna sound weird, but I think setting my new boundaries and just being very clear, somewhat bitchy in a sense, have made me actually feel better. I know it sounds weird. It's just like I say no. If I don't want to do something, I just say, I don't want to do it.
0: Right.
3: Flat out. I don't give an explanation. But why? Like, girl, I just said no. You know, and I've just been very clear about what I want to do and what I'm not going to do. But even like last weekend, remember when I told you about the food? Yeah. I'm just very clear. Like, this is what it is. Mm-hmm. Take it or not. You know, I'm not responsible. I just stop being responsible for other people's feelings while being aware of other people's feelings. Does that make sense?
1: Yeah. 100%. Like,
3: yeah, not responsible for it, but I'm aware of it. You know, so I'm not trying to hurt anybody, but I'm like, I'm going to.
0: You got
3: to
0: take care of yourself.
3: Take care of myself. And then after that, you know, if you feel something, that's just all it is. Yeah.
1: But that's very much consistent with what I'm saying around honoring yourself.
0: Yeah.
1: Like,
0: yeah.
1: Checking in with, like, do I want to do this or do I not want to do this?
0: Right. Exactly.
1: All the times that I go against that because I don't want, you know, you don't want to hurt somebody else's feelings.
0: Yeah.
1: Or like, you. you don't want them to say whatever, but it's like, well, I can't control how you feel. It's not really my responsibility.
3: Right.
1: But I do get to honor what's real for me.
3: Yeah.
1: So boundaries. Oof.
3: I think finding that fine line between selfishness and selflessness is where I'm at. Mm-hmm. You know, I've always been leaning more towards the selflessness part than the selfish part. That's just not my nature. So I'm just trying to find that middle on where am I disappointing somebody or am I being selfish? So that's like where I'm trying to find. That's, you know, happy medium.
1: Yeah. And I always say that there's a good selfish. And,
3: oh, yeah, of
1: and
3: course.
1: The good selfish is putting your oxygen mask on first.
3: Yes, yeah, of course.
0: That
3: absolutely.
0: Part.
3: Absolutely. Yeah.
0: That part.
1: Yeah.
0: That part.
1: Like making sure you're pouring into mm-hmm. yourself and filling up your cup.
3: Right.
1: First, because without that, when we pour from an empty cup, then it's that we're depleted.
3: Yeah. And I was really bad at that.
1: Yeah.
3: That's what I did. I was really, they can tell you, I'm really, really bad at that. Mm. You know, I don't mind doing that for like the people I love mm-hmm. in that sense because I will get fed back. Right. But I just do that for everybody. And I'm like, no, not everybody. Not everybody gets the glory of who you are.
1: Mm. Yeah. Exactly.
3: I said, no, you know what? I'm not going to give my beauty, myself to people who don't deserve it or don't want it mm-hmm. in that mm-hmm. sense. So, and I was just trying to always, when I meet someone or know someone, just always trying to give them 100%. Some people just need 10.
2: Right.
0: Right. Right.
3: And that's okay.
2: Yep. Exactly.
0: Aaron, I wanted to ask you, about like how you, been challenged and held accountable, but how have you challenged and held your clients accountable? Whatever you can share when it comes to that.
1: How? Wow. I mean, so many different ways. Mm-hmm. I mean, whether that is supporting clients in creating a plan, you know, mm-hmm. like an action plan, really laying that out so it really sets you up to win. Mm-hmm. But then it's checking in. Okay, how are you? For most people, holding people accountable is being present and literally asking people, hey, did you have it happen?
0: Yeah.
1: Oh, you didn't have it happen? Okay, great. Well, what got in the way?
0: Yeah.
1: That's
0: yeah.
1: where the deeper work comes in. And because a lot of times we want to blame like outside circumstances. Like, okay, mm-hmm. I said I was going to go to the gym Monday morning. I didn't go. Well, why not? Because it was raining or I had, you know, checked emails. It's like, no. If you committed to going to the gym, then what got in the way is, it just wasn't important enough to you. If you were really committed to going, you would have gone. So what got in the way internally, whether that was comfort, you know, you made comfort more important or whatever. So I think it's being, for me as a coach, being willing to have those conversations mm-hmm. and dig deeper and take people on. When I say take people on, I mean just like ask questions below that's inviting people to look beneath the surface of what's going on. Mm-hmm. But I would say, yeah, that just by being a stand for people, mm-hmm. like holding people to their highest possibility.
0: Yeah.
1: Even, and sometimes that's uncomfortable. And even as a coach, sometimes I gotta be courageous
0: mm-hmm.
1: to
0: go in
1: speak
0: there.
1: Into what I'm seeing. And that's where a lot of like trusting myself, trusting my intuition and allowing myself to be a channel.
0: Yeah.
1: To let it to be a channel and let flow through what's going to flow through. Sometimes I don't remember what I said.
0: Mm-hmm.
1: Ask me 5 minutes ago what I said. I don't remember. I was just being fully present and
0: in
1: connected.
0: That moment. Yeah. Yeah.
1: Yeah.
0: Share with us some success stories you've had over the years.
1: Oh, wow. I instantly go back when I was working in fitness and, one thing I love about working with people is seeing the inner transformation journey. Someone coming to me and I mean, one client comes to mind where he was, just very overweight, mm-hmm. hadn't dated in years and wasn't feeling just comfortable in his own mm-hmm. skin. And so there was the work that I was doing with him as a, you know, on his body, but a lot of the work was also internally, like having him start do affirmations. I remember I'm like, all right, every day I want you to stand in front of the mirror and I want you to look at yourself and say, I'm a badass motherfucker.
0: Mm-hmm.
1: And he was like, I'm gonna have to say that. I'm like, yeah, even if you don't believe it, just say it. But just to get it, pour into yourself and start getting into yourself. And I just remember the journey of him, the first day he got on a dating app and started taking pictures of himself. He would never want to take pictures of himself or see pictures of himself. And, you know, now he ended up losing like 70 pounds over the course of a year working with me. And now he's in a long-term relationship and he's happy.
3: Yes.
1: We still stay in touch. I mean,
0: yeah, I was like, that's another like part of it. Do you like, you know, follow up with your clients, keep in touch with them?
1: Of course, mm-hmm. You know, so seeing things like that, you know, as working, I work a lot with leaders and organizations, mm-hmm. entrepreneurs. So it's, I think the most fulfilling stories that I have, work that I've done, is when people are breaking through like mm-hmm. imposter syndrome, or, you know, feeling like, man, I don't like standing up in front of people to present. Mm-hmm. And helping infuse confidence inside of people.
3: Mm-hmm.
1: Getting them to see who they are and stand in their power and mm-hmm. own it. So many instances come that I've working with people that have been really fulfilling.
0: Mm-hmm. And do you only or just mostly work with Black gay men?
1: Mostly, not only. I mean, I work with all populations. I mean, I work with, you know, all different demographics. I would say my specialty and who I am most passionate about working with is Black gay men.
3: Mm-hmm.
1: That was true when I was in fitness. That's true as an executive coach. Executive coaching is really like business coaching. I'm working with people on leadership presence, mm-hmm. Teams, presenting. But I work with a lot of different types of people.
0: Gotcha.
1: Yeah.
0: So speaking of which, you are an entrepreneur yourself.
1: Yes.
0: Tell us a little bit about that experience, you know.
1: Yeah.
0: Coaching people through entrepreneurship and, you know, executive coaching. But also, you know, like experiencing that yourself.
1: Yeah. I didn't know that this was going to be the course that I took. I mean, as I look back, I've been an entrepreneur my whole adult life.
0: Yeah, because you specifically focused on personal training first, mm-hmm. Your own business there, but then, you know, expanded.
1: Yep. And then my journey has been one thing led mm-hmm. to another. The consistent throughway has been mm-hmm. my passion for helping people
3: mm-hmm.
1: and helping people create extraordinary results in their life.
3: Mm-hmm.
1: But it's been a journey, you know, from having business partners that I no longer work with, and going from fitness to coaching, mm-hmm. like life coaching and business coaching, and just the journey of getting certified and making sure that I'm credentialed.
3: Yeah.
1: And make
0: what is that process like?
1: Building a brand. Well, I did around 10 years ago mm-hmm. was when I started to branch out from fitness
3: mm-hmm.
1: and I went to a coaching school. It was like a year process.
0: Okay.
1: Where I had a coach, I had a mentor, and it was all about learning, like the skills and competencies of coaching, life and business coaching.
3: Mm-hmm.
1: Got certified with the International Coaching Federation. I was
0: certified.
1: Yeah. Like, I mean, it was intense, and it was based out of LA. So I had to go out to LA like 3 or 4 times over the course of about 10 months.
0: Okay.
1: And then there was an exam you had to do at the end. Throughout it, I had to be recording mm-hmm. my coaching sessions and submitting them to my mentor. And then my mentor would go through and assess.
3: Mm-hmm.
1: We would sit together for 2 hours and go over my coaching sessions, and I would watch myself, and she'd be like, this was the moment where you lost presence and you disconnected from your client, and, you know, dissecting the questions that I was asking. So it was really, I'm grateful for that though, because it really, instilled skill, you know, and gave me confidence early on. And then from there, I started building my coaching practice,
3: mm-hmm.
1: Got into public speaking. I also, you know, facilitate workshops. Mm-hmm. I do workshops on self-awareness and emotional intelligence, leadership. I work a lot with teams of people, all sorts of teams, sports mm-hmm. teams, you know, organizational teams on like how to create high performance teams.
3: Mm.
1: But yeah.
0: Nice. Tell people where they can find your services. So do you mostly do in person, or also online?
1: Oh, I mean, when I do workshops, a lot of that is in person, but also virtual, but as
0: obviously personal training. Yeah.
1: Coaching, is mainly one-on-one virtual, like over video.
0: Okay.
1: Yeah.
0: Okay.
1: And good. You can find me. I'm on Instagram. It's my name. I'm on LinkedIn, Aaron DeGraff. It's easy. It's super easy. Just look up my name. And that's TikTok, Instagram, LinkedIn.
0: And you post a lot of inspirational videos on your social media.
1: Oh, yeah. Have you seen them?
0: Yes, I have.
1: Yeah.
0: Here and there.
1: Yeah. Yeah. I just, a lot of times when something will inspire me, something that I'm going through or that a client or a friend is going through. And then I'll just get an idea and just speak into it. And usually I'm speaking from the heart. And a lot of times it's really to pour into and empower Black gay men. I'm constantly just preaching that we're worthy, we're lovable.
0: Yes.
1: We are everything. You know?
0: I was just getting ready to say, what would be your message out there to our listeners, our Black gay listeners out there right now?
1: That you are powerful beyond measure, you're whole, perfect, and complete. And, you know, that we get to, as a community, pour into each other and start with loving ourselves and cultivating practices of care and nourishment for ourselves. And then, you know, pouring that outward to each other.
0: Yes. Yes. Everybody.

0: We have a special guest in the studio.
1: Oh my gosh.
2: Hey.
0: So I love when I randomly meet guests just out and about in New York City, which happens often. Uh-huh. Like, because you're just out in the city and you see cool people. And we were at Secret Pour for some random fucking reason. Because I'm always at Secret Pour. Yeah. Shout out to Secret Pour. I love y'all. Come to Trivia Thursday nights at Secret Pour, 8 p.m. And you were performing on stage in the back room. Mm-hmm. And I just wandered back there and like heard you. I'm like, oh, wait, hold on. Who's that's that? One of us. That's one of us. And then you said something. We had an interaction.
1: Yeah, yeah. So
0: and
1: I was like, who are you?
0: Yeah. And I'm like, you need to be on my show. Yeah. So Brandon Ash Mohammed is here. Thank you so much for coming to Queer State of Mind.
1: Thank you for having me.
0: I am so happy to have you. Like you, I was, you know, I was doing a little research. I was looking about you and I was like, this hoe done a lot.
1: Yeah.
0: She working out here. You're from Canada, right?
1: I'm from
0: Canada.
1: Grew up
0: in Toronto.
1: I grew up in Toronto through and through.
0: How long have you been here in States?
1: I'm just visiting. Say? Yeah.
0: Oh, you just on
1: I've just been here for like, I was like, this is like my first time. This is like my first like full New York adventure.
0: Shut up.
1: Like I go back and forth. Every year I would go back and do shows in the States for like a period of time. I usually go to Atlanta. Uh-huh. But then I was like, you know what? I feel like I should go to New York. New York is much closer. It's much more easier to get to. And it's like, it's the real place. So then this year I was like, I went in April originally. Mm-hmm. And then I was supposed to come back in June or July. But then I tore my Achilles the last time I was here.
0: Oh no.
1: But then, so then I had to like recover and then I came back. So then I've been here since July 24th. And then I leave like in the middle of September.
0: Oh, well, I love it. You're just
1: going to come back. Yeah,
0: extended trip. Yeah. So what has been... I have so many questions to ask you now. But first, tell me how you got into comedy. Tell me how you got into this work and you know, being a Black queer person, especially.
1: So I started doing comedy right out of high school when I was like 17. In Canada, there was a program called the Humber. It was Humber College's Comedy Writing and Performance Program. And there's a lot of people that have come out there, like Nathan Fielder. I don't know if you know who that is. Deborah DiGiovanni. There's all these like comedians that have came out of there. So I signed up and I went to that program.
0: Okay.
1: And it's like 2 year, you get a diploma. So I did that. And that's kind of how I got into comedy.
0: Okay.
1: Yeah.
0: And what has it been like? You've been both doing stand up and you also were a writer for Canada's Drag Race, won some awards for that. The head writer. Yeah, she's the head writer. The head writer. The head writer. Put some respect on that.
1: And a producer.
0: Yes. How many Canadian Screen Awards?
1: I have 5. So if you don't know what a Canadian Screen Award is, it's the equivalent of like an Emmy.
0: Yeah. And that, like, as a queer person working in such a queer space like that, as I mentioned, what is it like to kind of be a part of that and kind of craft what is as a huge brand? Like Drag Race is a huge brand around the world.
1: Well, it's also just like a crazy, like it's a crazy full circle moment for like, it's like so awesome to be there. I remember when I was like, if they ever do like, I want to write on Drag Race. And I remember trying to like find message RuPaul and be like, can I write on the show?
0: Yeah.
1: I never heard back.
0: I too have sent a message to RuPaul and never heard back.
1: Bro. Yeah. But I just remember like wanting to. And I remember like when I discovered RuPaul back when I was like in grade 7 and be like, who is this? This is so wonderful. And I remember this guy would like make fun of me all the time. And then at the same time, there was this other, I don't know if you guys know who Fifi Dobson is.
0: Yes. Oh, yeah.
1: Okay. If you don't know who Fifi Dobson is, this like Black, pop punk singer. She came out the same era as Avril Lavigne. She's Canadian.
0: Oh, wait. Yes.
1: But I was like her biggest fan and I used to love Fifi Dobson and RuPaul and everyone would make fun of me for it in school and people would be so hateful. Anyways, cut to my first season on Canada's Drag Race. I wrote an episode called Screech, which was kind of like, it was kind of like a parody of Scream, but it was in the version of Drag Race. So like the episode was also like a movie or whatever.
0: Yeah.
1: And Fifi Dobson like guest directed it. Uh-huh. And that is the one that I won like my first Canadian Screen Award for. So it was like a crazy full circle moment that I was like bullied for liking RuPaul and Fifi Dobson to then win an award.
0: Wow.
1: I was like, this is crazy.
0: That is our power, right? Yeah. That is the power. Like there's so many universal queer experiences, queer Black experiences. Yeah. Like I remember, you know, when I was a kid, in the 90s, you know, it was the girls like Alanis Morissette, right? It was definitely Avril Lavigne.
1: Yeah.
0: And I remember all of these like powerful female artists. But then if you like them as like a little Black boy, they're right. like, what's they're wrong like, with
1: why
0: you?
1: Like, why do you like that? Why right. do you like that?
0: Why aren't exactly. you into like this music? Why don't you do this? There's a whole, see, in the second hour, we're going to get deep in the second hour. We're going to keep it light. Because I want to talk about, I want to talk about what it's like to be a Black queer Canadian versus the experience here in the U.S. I want to talk about, you know, some of those things you experienced. We're going to play a little clip from Capricornication.
1: Yes. Oh, my gosh.
0: And yeah, we're going to get
1: my
0: into
1: album.
0: Yeah. I know. So what has been some of your experiences here in New York? Where have you been performing? What have you been kind of involved in? I saw you at Secret Port, but what else have you been up to?
1: I've just been all over. So I've been everywhere. I've been Union Hall. It's very diverse how, and the scene here is very, very big, and you can definitely tell the different places.
0: Yeah.
1: Like, I kind of find, I like the independent shows more.
0: Yeah.
1: Cause I kind of feel like they're more like the people that I would want to perform for. Like they're more in line of like who I would want or think my fan base is. Well, I kind of find the clubs, like the mainstream clubs, like it's harder. Mm-hmm. And, I don't know. I just kind of find that there's sometimes the audiences are much more white. They're much more conservative.
0: Yeah. Mm-hmm.
1: And it was just like, when I originally started performing in America, I went to Atlanta with the intention because I feel like Atlanta, where I would perform there, it's called Laughing Skull. And it was very much like a mix of the people from Atlanta, but also people who would come from other parts of Georgia and who were very conservative. And I was like, if I can do well here, then I can do well everywhere. But I kind of found that some of the clubs or like, what would my friend call them? Bridge and tunnel people or something?
0: Yeah.
1: I'm like, I don't know what this is. Cause I found out basically that like outside of New York, it's also very conservative.
0: It is.
1: Yeah. And I didn't know that. And I was just like,
0: that's interesting. Yeah.
1: There's a difference to, I feel like, the Northern conservativeness versus the Southern conservativeness.
0: Absolutely. Oh, yes. So what you're feeling is actually, yes. Mm-hmm. So, right. I think New York is very unique in any regard. New York is New York. New York it does not exist anywhere else.
1: Yeah.
0: It just exists in its own being. And even in New York, there are 80 million different like vibes, right?
1: Yeah, 100%.
0: So like the Bronx vibe is not like the Bushwick vibe. Yeah. The Upper East Side vibe is not like the Lower East Side vibe. And so to tap into those audiences is going to be somewhat different in each case. For sure. And it's going to be really different than Atlanta.
1: Yeah.
0: Because Atlanta, she's just a different girl. She's a different girl. Sure. What has it been like navigating queer community here versus queer community in Canada?
1: Well, in terms of, okay, how do I describe this? Okay. The queer community, like, are we talking about comedy or are we talking about in general?
0: I think, yeah, in general. We can also talk about comedy, but in general, I'm very curious.
1: So, in here, it is much more diverse.
0: Yeah.
1: Here, because there are actually Black people that live here. And so you'll see all different types of things. Like, it's really nice to like walk down the street and see like so many gay Black guys all the time.
0: Mm-hmm.
1: And then in Toronto specifically, because Toronto is kind of the biggest city in Toronto or the biggest city in Canada, what essentially happens is I find that the gay area becomes populated with all of these people, white queer people who move from small towns and are very conservative.
0: Yeah.
1: And they kind of bring that there.
0: Mm-hmm. Mm-hmm. Yes.
1: And it's just very like circuit. It's very like, and it's always kind of just like trapped in whiteness. And it's a way that I've never felt like I fully related to.
0: Mm-hmm.
1: Like even like with comedy, like people have tried for years to bring comedy shows to the Village in Toronto and it just never works out.
0: Yeah.
1: Yeah.
0: That's really interesting because that, I mean, we all grew up in different parts of the U.S.
1: Right.
0: I grew up in the Midwest in Ohio. We grew up in Kansas City, Missouri, in Arizona, and the DMV, which I just recently learned a little bit too.
2: Yeah.
0: And all of those different places kind of have different queer experiences. Mm-hmm. And I know in Ohio, it's very similar to what you're talking about. We had a lot of people that moved in Columbus. Columbus was a queer city. But it was a lot of like white queer people that moved from different places and brought a lot of that.
1: Yeah, like we are much more open in Canada. We've had gay marriage since 2005.
3: Oh shit.
1: So
0: it's a little bit different.
1: And that is like an aspect of like gay marriage and stuff like that are never really under attack. Even like our equivalent of Republicans are very like liberal with that.
0: Yeah.
1: So that's like one thing where I'm like, okay. The homophobia sometimes, I think.
0: Right.
1: Yeah.
0: Well, that's been interesting, too, talking to some of my Canadian friends that see what's happening down here and see, you know, all the both what, you know, what our government is doing, but also just kind of the, I guess, the vitriolic nature that has been been kind of pervasive online.
1: I've also found that, like, in Canada, like, I only really feel comfortable performing in the major cities. Mm-hmm. Anytime I go outside of, like, the major city, where I go to, like, because I'm from Ontario, which is, like, the province that Toronto is in. And again, like, outside of it, it's essentially like a red state. But I kind of find that because Toronto or Canada in general, all of the Black people really only live in like a couple portions of the country. Mm-hmm. It's really hard for me, I find, to perform in small town Canada.
0: Yeah.
1: Because at least in America, there is some knowledge and some understanding of Black people.
0: Yeah.
1: Or some experience with Black people. And then in Canada, there's none. So it's like, I've performed in so many like little weird small towns and I was just like, I feel like I'm going to be lynched or something.
0: Wow. And that's interesting because I think we here in the United States don't necessarily get that perspective of parts of Canada. And we know, you know, it's very clear, but like, that's interesting to hear.
1: It's just that like when you go to like the rural, like you're like, okay, this is not for me.
0: It's different.
1: Yeah. Like, I've had people, like, hate me. Or, like I'll perform, talk about gay shit. They won't laugh. Mm-hmm. It'll be silent. And then if a straight white guy comes on and starts being like, oh, I might be gay. They're like, and I'm just like, what is this? I'm like, why can't I talk?
0: And do you think, you know, is it the intersection of Blackness and queerness?
1: It's the intersection of Blackness and queerness. And people also don't understand. Because people are just like, oh, you're Black and you're gay. And people also don't understand that being Black and gay is also its own thing. And we have our own history.
2: We do.
1: Yeah, and there's like there's racism, there's homophobia, but there's also a lot of racialized homophobia. So those are things that I'm kind of all experiencing at once. And it's also in Canada, if we look at the history of Canada, there's like, especially in Canadian entertainment and the entertainers that have come out of Canada, there historically has never been like, we have so many famous comedians and so much comedy talent that has come out of Canada. But historically, none of it has been Black.
0: Yeah. Yeah.
1: For me, I was like, when I released my album, Capricornication, I was like the first like gay Black person to release a comedy album in Canada. And I was like the only gay Black person doing stand up in Canada for like a very long time.
0: Which is wild.
1: And then I remember people be like, were you really? And I was just like, who are the other people? Where are they?
0: Name them.
1: Where are they?
0: If they were there, they probably weren't out.
1: Yeah. Yeah. And it's just like, and if you kind of understood of how hard, like I understand why there hasn't been another one. Because it's just so hard, especially back in the day where it was like the club system, mm-hmm. where it was like they kind of decided everything. It's just like they wouldn't have promoted. I don't believe they would have promoted somebody like me.
0: Yeah.
1: Yeah.
0: Well, I think there is such a, even, you know, here in the US, there's such a racial undertone to mm-hmm. comedy, how it's promoted, how it's consumed, material, mm-hmm. all these different things, because there's such a racial undertone to America.
1: Yeah.
0: And that would obviously be similar, but in any place that has racialized dynamics. Do you find that once people start listening to you, do you start to win people over? Do you get people that are like, oh, I didn't think I would like a Black queer comedian, Black gay,
1: but that has happened. Like, yeah. I've experienced that a lot here too.
0: Uh-huh.
1: There was the other day I did a show, and there was like these, like a group of straight guys, and they weren't reacting to me. Mm. And then I was like, okay, who likes gay people? And everyone clapped except for them. And I was like, oh my God, they're homophobic. At least they admit it. Mm-hmm. And then whatever, I just started doing jokes and being crazy. And then eventually they started laughing.
0: Yeah.
1: And then I was like, see, I got them. And I was just like, it's like, it's really funny when I get them. Like the other day, yesterday I did a show, and there was this like very, he kind of looked like Tracy Morgan and 50 Cent's like great uncle.
0: Oh, no. That's a very New York look.
1: Yeah.
0: Big
1: chain, red leather jacket.
0: Yeah.
1: He was not laughing at me. And then I got him too. And I was like, ooh, I love when like shit like that.
0: That's amazing. What has been the most surprising thing performing in clubs here that you've experienced?
1: What is the most surprising thing of the clubs I think it's just how diverse also the audiences are.
0: Yeah.
1: In Toronto, I feel like Toronto is the most multicultural city in the world. And I don't feel like the comedy scene is reflective of that. I feel like the comedy scene is very white. The audiences that come to comedy shows are very white. And here, I feel like the lineups match the audience. Mm-hmm.
0: Yeah, I think there is, on a lot of parts, there's an intentionality on doing it.
1: And you'll see New Yorkers like actually perform and do stand up and that be appreciated. Well, I kind of find like if someone like a Torontonian, like the true and true Torontonian performs, it's like seen as like weird and crazy because we have like our own. The way Black Torontonians speak is very different. I'm sure you guys have seen it. Yeah. And people are like, this is crazy. Like, what is this? Like, they don't experience Toronto the same way New Yorkers experience New York. Yeah.
0: Yeah. That would be an interesting dialogue to explore because, you know, I've always wanted to explore, like, especially in places like Canada and the UK and, you know, places where, you know, the white culture is still has that control and power. What our Black queer experience looks like. What our Black experience.
1: Well, I was thinking about just kind of like the Black experience in general, where it's like, I do feel like African American experiences are much more seen as like the centralness of Blackness. And it's kind of like when you are a Black Canadian or someone from Black the UK, you're kind of not seen as Black sometimes, but it's just like a different experience. But we're just like, we're having our own version of Blackness in our own thing.
0: Yeah.
1: And people aren't necessarily conscious or like thinking critically about that.
0: I hear you there. Yeah. I think, you know, especially, you know, coming from the Black American experience, I think there were a lot of us that didn't even see other forms of Blackness, right? I remember it was the first time, like when I, like, other than like, you know, people I know in my family,

0: Well, that's all the time we have for this week. Thank you for listening to Queer State of Mind here on Radio Free Brooklyn. Catch y'all next week. Bye.
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stay on the floor, make it burn like fire. Stay on the floor, make it burn like fire. Stay on the floor, make it burn like fire. 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Stay on the floor, make it burn like fire. Stay on the floor, make it burn like fire. 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

It's shocking video showing the absolute devastation in the Pacific Palisades. The footage reveals mile after mile of scorched earth where beautiful homes once existed. Tick, tick.

0: and just jaw-dropping.
1: Officials now say thousands of structures have burned to the ground. Today, the Pacific Palisades is still on fire.
2: The frustration, of course, is for firefighters. It's like a giant game of whack-a-mole. You never know where the fire is going to hopscotch. Hours ago, this house was fine, but it caught fire this morning. The entire house was decimated by flames.
1: Dramatic footage shows a cliffside home engulfed in towering flames. It's a total loss. But less severe wind conditions did allow firefighters to finally gain the upper hand.

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3: You are indeed listening to Radio Free Brooklyn. Welcome back, everyone, for a live episode of Brits Bite the Apple. What a beautiful day out there. Absolutely gorgeous. I hope everyone's enjoying this Labor Day weekend. I'm not sure we've got it planned, but whatever you do, do not plan anything for the next hour because you're mine. You hear? You're mine, right? So what we're going to do is we're going to play some songs from bands straight out of the UK. And this week, we're going to be in Bonnie, Scotland. See what you think of this lot.

Yeah, there we go. There we have it. Biz, a band called Biz, straight out of Scotland. Yes, we're in Bonnie Scotland. That was a terrible accent today for Britspite the Apple. Yes, I'm going to bring you all the bands. I've gone for the whole of Scotland because so much good stuff. I just figured we'd just keep coming back and just do some more Scotland. You know, the bands that come out of Scotland are amazing. So that was Biz. Yes, they played over here back in the late 90s, 1999, played over in Irving Plaza. They formed back in 94, around that Britpop era, and they're still going now. They broke up or had a hiatus a couple of times from then till today, but they are still going strong. So if you get a chance, check them out. That first song you heard there was Am I Loud Enough? And the last one you heard was Action and Drama, straight off the album Social Dancing. So go and have a look at that album and give it a go. If you see him knocking around, go and see him live. So anyway, welcome back to another episode of Britspite the Apple. I'm going to bring you all bands straight out of the UK and talk about when they played over here in the great city of New York. I hope everyone's having a great weekend so far. It is absolutely delightful out there. So go and grab yourself another beer whilst I play one more song from Biz. See what you think of this one.

Here we go. Last one there from Biz. Shopaholic. Yeah, who isn't these days? I know my wife is. So there we go. We'll keep that between us a lot. So anyway, I hope everyone's having a great weekend. Enjoying the sun out there. Go and see yourself a live band. There's plenty of music going on right now. There's plenty of music going on in the studio later on today. So there'll be some bands playing on the rooftop of the studio. So if you're lucky enough to be in the area and fancy coming along, come along and come watch some new live bands, local music. So anyway, we're going to continue on with some more bands straight out of the whole of Scotland. Yes, I've gone for the whole of Scotland. How many bands can I find in the whole of Scotland? Well, this one are pretty bloody good. In fact, they played over here recently.

There we go, Biffy Clyro. Yes, Biffy Clyro. The first one you heard there was Many of Horror, and the last one there you heard was Mountains. And they've played over here many, many times. In fact, they feel like they played recently. I think it was over in, what was it, Gramercy Theatre or Irving Plaza. It was a very small, intimate venue they played, which completely sold out, as you'd imagine. And I think that was earlier in the year that they played, sometime in April or May. But they played over here a number of times. Warsaw, another good venue to go and watch a band play at. And Highland Ballroom, I remember them playing there. I mean, the last time I saw them was over in the UK, actually. So it was a festival, Reading Festival, back in the day. And speaking of festivals, that just happened. I don't know if anyone caught it, but Reading Festival is the famous one that's always the last of the festivals in festival season back in the UK. And it's more of a rock indie festival. So it's, if you're into all that good stuff, then you'd love it. So if you get a chance, you should go to that. Yes, go to that festival. Although saying that, I did see that it was pouring with rain, even though there's been some crazy, crazy heat wave over there. Typical when you're about to have a run a festival that they absolutely pours with rain for 2 days. So, but I think everyone still had fun. You know how we are. Sometimes us Brits, you know, keep calm, carry on, all that good stuff. Anyway, going to carry on with one more. Speaking of carrying on, I'm going to carry on with one more from Biffy Clyro. What do we think of this one?

Yeah, there we go. The last one from Biffy Cairo, Black Chandelier. I was almost going to say, yeah, Black Chandler from Friends for some reason. For some weird reason, that's how I read Chandelier. So there we go. Anyway, welcome back to another episode of Brits Bite the Apple. You just heard Biffy Cairo straight out of Scotland. I'm bringing you all bands from the mighty, wonderful Scotland. The amount of music that comes out of there, I just have to keep going back and back again and back again. I can't even pinpoint it to a town or a city because I'd be here all day, to be honest with you. So I may as well just go with the whole of Scotland and just keep going back is the way I look at it. So I hope everyone's having a great time. I'm bringing you bands out of Scotland. I'm going to talk about when they played over here in the great city of New York. Now, this next band are probably one of my favourite bands. I have played them before, but what the hell? It's my show, so who cares? Anyway, so I'm going to play them again. See what you think of these guys.

Yes, there we have it. The wonderful Teenage Fan Club. Ain't That Enough was the last one you just heard there from the last... actually, which album was that from? I can't remember now. Songs from Northern Border, I think, or something. I think it was that. And the last one you... The one you heard before, that was a huge Sparky's Dream from the wonderful album Grand Prix, which is one of my favourite albums, one of my favourite songs. Teenage Fan Club have played over here a number of times over the years. Most recently, if anyone was lucky enough, as I was, to go and see them in the musical, Williamsburg Musical. I always say it the wrong way around. Anyway, that one over there in Williamsburg, that's a musical. That's where they played, and fantastic. It's such a small venue, and it's just, they're a great band for that kind of place. So really good. I tried to go over to, they also played New Jersey, but hey, you know what? That's not New York, so whatever. But they did play over there, the White Eagle Hall, which I've been to, strangely enough, not to see a band, but to see darts. But anyway, that's another story. So anyway, we're going to carry on with some more bands out of Scotland. But we're going to play one more from Teenage Fan Club. So there we go.

Yes, the last one there, About You from Teenage Fan Club. So there we go. Last one from those guys. If you get a chance, go and see them. Hopefully they come and tour over here soon. I do know that they've got a tour back in the UK and I think some European dates. And yeah, so hopefully they come back. So I hope everyone's having a great weekend so far. Welcome to another live episode of Brits Bite the Apple. We're live here in Bushwick on Cook Street and we're enjoying all the music coming straight out of Scotland. We've even got a Beatlesque band thing going on the rooftop today. I think it starts at 4 actually, straight after the show. So I'm going to pop up there and have a swift one and say hi to the guys. And I think there's a whole bunch of local bands playing. So if you're around Cook Street and you fancy it, make your way over to 199 Cook Street and you can go and watch some local bands for a very small fee upstairs on the rooftop. So can't go wrong there. I think they even serve beer. So there we go, win-win. So anyway, I'm going to carry on with some more bands out of Scotland. And this last one, well, I saw earlier in the year at Pier 17. And let me tell you now, it was a fun gig because it was pissing down with rain.

There we go. Who doesn't dream of horses? Yes, Judy certainly does all the time by the sounds of it. So that was Belle and Sebastian. Judy and the Dream of Horses was the last one you heard there from my favourite album from them, If You're Feeling Sinister, which they played in full back in April in Pier 17. So If You're Feeling Sinister in full was played from front to back and all that good stuff with some extra songs added on the end. And I think the night before, well, I don't think, because I was there. So the night before they played Tiger Milk, their first debut album. But If You're Feeling Sinister, it's the second one, which I find is probably a bit better. In fact, probably my favourite. So there we go. First one you heard there was She's Losing It from Tiger Milk and Judy of the Dream of Horses, If You're Feeling Sinister. So I'm going to play one more from the wonderful Belle and Sebastian. Now, this one's quite apt. So let's see what you think of this. Ooh, what about the Mets, though?

There we go. The wonderful Bell and Sebastian Piazza, New York catcher. Big, big Mets fans, aren't they? So I think when he first moved, did he move over here? I'm sure. I feel like he spent a bit of time in New York. And anyway, he basically went to a Mets game back in the day. And so if you ever go and watch them live, when this song comes on, a whole bunch of Mets hats suddenly appear on people's heads, and it's good. Yeah, no, it's great. It's good. It's great to they're a great band to watch live, and they just keep touring. So good luck to them, and I hope they continue on and come over here and tour again. So anyway, we're wrapping up the show. We've only got 11 minutes left. Where did that go? So I better go and wrap this up with our last band, the Isles of Scotland. Yes, all of these bands have come straight out of the wonderful Scotland that's produced so much great music. And this band are from the 90s. Yes, I always bring it back again to the 90s, don't I? And, well, it's actually a bit not apt for today, is it really? It's complete opposite. But so what do you think of this song? Talk about the title. Listen to this.

There we go. Yes, the wonderful Travis. Yeah, the last one you heard there was Right In To Reach You from the Man Who album. I always remember my sister bought that album and she listened to it. And I don't know if she listened to it all that much. So I just nicked it from her and continued listening to the album. I thought it was very good. I thought Travis, that's her second album, I think. But that was the album I know the best. And the first one you heard there was Why Does It Always Rain On Me? But it's not raining today, so everyone might as well just go out and enjoy the weekend. Have fun. Thank you for tuning in to another episode of Brits Bite the Apple. You were in Scotland this week and you just heard we sung out the last two songs with Travis, and we're really going to sing out this last song straight into the weekend. Grab yourself a beer and have fun. All right, see you next week.

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We've been listening right there to Yacer Tejeda y Palo Tre. That was El Merenguito, and this is a song that you're going to catch this coming August 14th if you head over to Joe's Pub that evening. Yacer Tejeda will be playing his album that is at its 17th anniversary. It's called Mezclanza. This is his debut album with his band Palo Tre, and from that again the track El Merenguito, which you can catch again at Joe's Pub on August 14th. Before that, we heard from Xiomara Fortuna y Ensemble Etéreo. It's a new version of a song from a few years back called Entre Ceja y Ceja. We also had in there the band Hermanos Gutierrez. They are a couple of brothers. I believe they're based in Switzerland, but of Ecuadorian heritage. And there we have the title cut of their new album, Los Ojos del Condor. We also had local artist Manuela Sanchez Gubert. She is originally from Colombia. We heard Como Baila Mi Pueblo. It's from a 2024 album, Raíces. And we did get the unfortunate news that her show at Lincoln Center was canceled because she did not get an artist visa. That's a very unfortunate development. Hopefully everybody will support her continue to support her music. Manuela Sanchez Gubert, a very talented young musician here on the scene in New York City, originally from Colombia, mixing Colombian folkloric music and jazz. And we're really sorry about that cancellation again of the concert at Lincoln Center for Manuela Sanchez Gubert. Please do support all of the artists we're playing, and especially give your support to Manuela Sanchez Gubert. We also had in there brand new from Orquesta Acocan. From their new release, America, we heard No Me Voy featuring the vocals of Carolina Oliveros. We also had music from the brand new release from Lido Pimienta Caribeña. That was Hoy Por Ti featuring Nelly Furtado. We had a brand new album in there from a local band called Guachinangos, and I want to tell you about their show at Barbez that you want to make sure you have on your calendars. It's August 22nd. Catch them at Barbez at 10 p.m. Guachinangos. We heard El Deseo from their Guachinangos Volume 1, just released earlier this summer on Jalapi Records. And also in there, El Caribe Funk was with their single Don Alirio. We had Lucha Luna in there with a remix from Maga Bo of a song from their album Brilla. It's Ritmo Eterno, the remix from Maga Bo. Also in there, Ghetto Cumbe with Se Fue from their 2026 album Cardones. And starting off was a band from the Pacific Northwest called Orquestra Pacifico Tropical. That was the title cut from their 2026 album El Poder. We're going to continue right now on A New Latin World with something new from El Búho featuring the vocals of Ana María Valls. 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

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We've been listening to the Colombian band Grupo Bahia there with Lo Que Significa. It's a new single here in 2026 that I'm really loving. Really nice lyrics there. And we had also in that set lots of music from all over. We heard a local band, pretty local there, from right across the Hudson River in New Jersey. They're called San Simon, and we heard a single from 2026, Woy, and that is some really rhythmic, groovy, or grooving, I'll say, Afro-Dominican music from this band, San Simon. They do Afro-Caribbean and Afro-Dominican music with all kinds of fusions. Very interesting. You should definitely check them out if you haven't already, San Simon. And we had something new in there from a band that has roots in Brazil, also in the electronic music scene. I believe they're based someplace in Europe, and they go by the name of Zuko 103. We heard Mais Além. It's a title cut of a new album. We had in there Spain's Muerdo with Los Rumberos, Me Vas a Ver Volar. It's a new single in 2026. Local artists Martin Bejerano and Magia Gaitera were in there with Tambor Tambor, some very rooted music in the Afro-Indigenous traditions of the Atlantic coast of Colombia. And also in there from Colombia, Las Añez, from a new album called Dualismo Mágico, we heard Mi Instinto. Alice Cuba, who hails from Cuba but has been living in British Columbia, Canada for a number of years. Alice Cuba was in there with Ya Me La Pela. It's a new single here in 2026. Subtitled Soncito Revolucionario. We had in there a pairing of Mexico and Colombia with Mexican Institute of Sound and Meridian Brothers. Their new album in 2026 is Ruido Tovar, and we heard from that one Cumbia del Lobo. Also in there, Duina del Mar is the name of the artist, and that was featuring Nidia Góngora and Hugo Candelario of Grupo Bahia that we just heard. The track, actually it's a single from Duina del Mar, it's called La Corriente. We had in there also Sima Funk, Me Toca, from his album Te Toca, here in 26. It's a new release. Helado Tropical was in there with Tocando from their new release, Helado Tropical. And we started with El Búho and Ana María Baos. It's an upcoming album preview with the track Nuevos Horizontes. It's a single released in preview of their new album. And that was a really long set there. I was just enjoying all the music. Lots of new stuff in there. And we're going to go right now to something new by a legendary Chilean band. They're going to be getting some help here from a few artists from different parts. This band is known as Inti Illimani. And again, they are legendary in Chile. Right now, let's take a listen to this track from their new release, Caminos, featuring Marta Gómez and Raleigh Barrio Nuevo on A New Latin World.

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And right now we're continuing with music here. This is the new version of La Culpable from Aterciopelados, Cimarrón, and Ana Baidó on A New Latin World.

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while we're doing that. Have a fun one for you today. Hope everyone's doing well. Hope everyone's staying safe. Let me see if this is working. Hey, still nothing. Would you look at that? All right. Well, we're going to figure this out. Everyone think about the funniest thing they heard as of late. I think that's a good way to start the show. Because, you know, sometimes you got to laugh. This isn't quite a laughing matter, though, you know.

Sorry about that, everyone. We're gonna be going. We're gonna be going sooner than later. But you know, as of now, we're just, you know, flowing with the waves.

0: 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We're here.
1: Dude, we're
0: functional.
1: We worked through our trials and tribulations.
0: We're totally functional now.
1: Huge.
0: We swapped setups. We pivoted.
1: I got to have a nice long talk with my laptop.
0: Yeah.
1: And say, what's good?
0: Yeah.
1: But we can have that conversation in private.
0: I don't think it's going to talk back to you the way it's been moving today.
1: That's fucked up, but you're probably right.
0: Yeah.
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1: And if you're listening not on Eastern Standard Time, then it could be not Saturdays at 6.
0: Right. It could be a different time for you.
1: Yeah.
0: Central Time, Mountain Time, Pacific Time. And then all the other times.
1: And all the other times that I don't know off the top of my head, unfortunately.
0: You can't name one other time zone.
1: Can you?
0: No.
1: Dude, so I say with no shame that I cannot, unfortunately.
0: Okay. All right. You don't have to have shame for that. That's all good.
1: No shame, dude.
0: Yeah.
1: I liked that song. That was good.
0: Yeah,
1: dude.
0: It was cool. What was that?
1: That was Running by Dahi and Childish Gambino off of Dahi's debut album that he dropped just last Friday, Black Boy Alternative.
0: Yeah, both Eli and I have been bumping it this week.
1: Dude, I've been liking it a lot. I think it sounds good. It's a great mix of artists, of sounds, and Dahi, formerly known as DJ Dahi.
0: Yeah,
1: he dropped the
0: DJ.
1: People are doing that nowadays. DJ Mustard did that recently.
0: Kenny Beats went to Kenny Bloom.
1: Kenneth Bloom. Don't get it twisted, dude. Yeah. I did watch some of the beat battles that he did a couple of years ago on stream. They're hysterical.
0: Yeah, I bet.
1: But DJ Dahi, DJ out of Inglewood, California. His first placement was actually Money Trees by Kendrick off of
0: 2012,
1: I think. He kind of came up with Pac Div, which we played on our Blue Show a couple weeks ago.
0: Yeah.
1: And he's a fire producer. He's produced so many good songs.
0: You're going to hear a lot of them.
1: You're going to hear. I said earlier, he's definitely produced or has production credits on at least one of your favorite songs.
0: Yeah.
1: Like everyone ever, frankly.
0: Yeah.
1: Which is incredible.
0: In not that long.
1: No, what is that? 14 years. If we're getting number driven.
0: Yeah, let's get technical.
1: Let's get real technical with it.
0: A lot of West Coast artists.
1: I know. I mean, I get him. He's a West Coast artist himself.
0: Totally.
1: Some other placements that we're not playing on the show that I want to give some love to is...
0: Honorable mentions, if you will,
1: is Worst Behavior by Drake. I Don't Fuck With You by Big Sean.
0: Yeah, that's a multi-platinum.
1: And right there. There's actually one other that we are going to play that I'm not going to spoil.
0: You're not going to spoil it?
1: No, those are the two honorable mentions I wanted to give love to.
0: Is the other one a big one?
1: The other one's a huge one.
0: Huge one?
1: Massive one, dude.
0: Damn.
1: I know. But that's the show today. We're showing some love to Dahi. I think it's always cool when DJs drop albums for the first time. I think that's fun. They kind of get people to they get people together. They make some fire. And it's nice. As we've been saying, you got to show love to your DJ. And I think this is a really cool way to do so. So that's the plan for today.
0: All right. Let's start running it.
1: Let's start running it. Here we go. Gravity. Brent Faiyaz featuring Tyler, the Creator.

0: three stripes and I'm gone. But you just want me home. Shorty hit my jack like, what the f*** you doing? Bitch, I'm all alone.
1: You gon' press me now?
0: Bitch, you gon' stress me out and cuss me out? I had my fair share of women, feelings don't catch me now.

when I'm gone and I roam round the globe for 3 months. That's too long without something that's sweet. So I phone little dreams. That's a snack, not a feast. They don't mean much to me, 'cause I know that I have a bakery.

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1: Dude, every Saturday. 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
0: You think so? 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
0: True. Okay, so, I see what you're saying.
1: You know what I mean? Like, if you're tuning in at this time, it's going to be us.
0: That would be...
1: Yeah. We would have blundered.
0: Oh, as we almost did.
1: I don't even want to go there.
0: We can't talk about it.
1: The past is the past.
0: We're here. We're live. We're playing Dahi.
1: Dude, what's cool is, like, he has a lot of co-production credits. Like, he's, like, a lot of his... Like, he has songs that he produced, but there's a lot of songs that, like, he produced with a lot of other people. And I think it's cool when that's the case for artists because, like, it's then clear that, like, artists want them on their songs and helping working on their songs.
0: Dude, he produced for the 2015 Madonna album co-production credit with Avicii.
1: That's so sick, dude. Like, that's awesome. Yeah, that's the thing is, like, good music knows good music, and they're going to want to keep quality artists around helping make their music better. And, like, it's clear that his ear, his eye is fantastic because he's kind of on everyone's songs with a bunch of other people.
0: Totally.
1: Almost like Mike Dean. Like, yeah. Mike Dean has a lot of...
0: I mean, that's a lot of producers, right? I mean...
1: Certainly true.
0: And listen, that's...
1: Not knowledge,
0: that's
1: though.
0: Partly why... that's... I'm sure that's partly why he opted to drop the DJ from his name.
1: Because he's more
0: and
1: than
0: as a lot of a lot of other producers do, is because they don't want to be pigeonholed to the public, if you will, for, you know, just being a producer.
1: Yeah.
0: And even if they're not necessarily like hopping on the mic, like they're putting together extremely collaborative projects, directing the thing front to back, like
1: yeah.
0: Dahi did with this project. So I think it makes sense.
1: Yeah.
0: You know,
1: it's a great point. Like, you're more than just a DJ.
0: Totally.
1: So much fire. All right. We got a classic coming up, dude. Frankly.
0: This is a big one.
1: This is the big one that I was referring to earlier.
0: This is a big one that, you know, he was in the room with the legends who worked on this album from the beginning, toying around and, you know, eventually came up with what became a Pulitzer Prize winning record.
1: So sick, dude.
0: We got Loyalty featuring Rihanna by Kendrick off 2017's Damn. Let's get it.

0: Turn my headphone down a little bit. Yeah.
1: Likely my favorite 21 Savage song. Top five, at least. A lot. Yeah. Off of I Am Is Greater Than I Was.
0: Yeah.

0: certified classic coming up next.
1: We got self-care off of Mac Miller's Swimming.
0: Rest in peace, Mac Miller.
1: Rest in peace, Mac Miller.

0: Absolutely beautiful track. You're listening live on Radio Free Brooklyn. We're headphones in, and that was Mac Miller's Swimming, produced by Dahi. Showing love to Dahi today, a producer that's been around for about, well, his first credit was in 2012, and someone that's worked with a lot of great artists, including the late, great Mac Miller.
1: First major label credit.
0: First major label credit. Good point.
1: He's been producing for like 20 years.
0: Okay, good point. First major label credit. But like Mac Miller, an artist that worked with kind of everybody, and I think, again, shows love to both of them that they were like, they each said to each other, like, you're awesome, let's work together. Like, send me some beats, totally. Let's cook up something. And like, I think it's just another testament to how great Mac Miller was and all the music he put out, and how great Dahi is.
1: Completely agree.
0: What's really cool about Swimming, or what's really cool about self-care, is that there's actually ad-libs by JID
1: right
0: on the song, which is really fun. And
1: I didn't find that out until like last year.
0: Dude, but once you...
1: I was like, what?
0: Once you hear it, you notice it. Because like, he has a pretty distinctive voice, JID. Yeah.
1: I wonder how they got linked up there.
0: Dude, I wish I had an answer. Well, so, you know, JID was supposed to be one of the openers for... Mac Miller on the Swimming tour. Mac Miller was planning on touring for, I don't know, like probably like 10 to 15 shows fall of 2018, right before he passed. And the two openers were JID and Thundercat, which would have been an absolutely legendary show, whole tour. There we go. That's the word I'm thinking of. Damn. What else is really cool is that on What's the Use, another classic Mac Miller track, you actually get some Snoop Dogg backing vocals. They're harder to hear, but you can hear it if you're looking for it. So it's always just kind of fun when artists get like people to do ad libs. Like totally. ASAP Rocky got West Side Gunn to do some ad libs off of Don't Be Dumb from earlier this year.
1: Yeah, but West Side Gunn doing ad libs for just about everybody.
0: But like, he hasn't been on everyone's song doing ad libs.
1: I feel like recently he's doing his thing on a lot of tracks.
0: He is. He had a cool feature on the most recent Denzel Curry Kenny Beats.
1: Yeah.
0: Good album, too.
1: Really tight.
0: Yeah.
1: Also known as Unlocked 2.
0: Also known as Unlocked 2. It's true. All right. We got a Hell of a Night by Schoolboy Q coming up next. Schoolboy Q and Mac Miller were friends, so that's fun that we got to have them go back to back. Produced by Dahi. Here we go.

0: Hell of a Night, Schoolboy Q off Oxymoron. Next up, we got Lift Me Up by Vince Staples off Summertime 06. Another feature on Dahi's new album.
1: True.

0: 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This is Lift Me Up by Vince Staples. Off the same album, Summertime 06, there's a song, Let Me Know, featuring Dahi and Janae Aiko. Be sure to give that one a listen. Great album. Next up, we have Dehydration by one of my favorite rappers, Mick Jenkins. I saw him at Blue Note a couple years ago. It was incredible. If you can see him, definitely do it.
1: Not the first time you've shouted out Mick Jenkins like that.
0: Hell no. And it won't be the last. No. I promise you
1: You're Mick Jenkins head.
0: Yeah, dude. We have a couple of favorites on the show, and Mick Jenkins is definitely one of them. Dehydration up now.

0: She is a good voice. Raven Lanae, that's for sure.
1: Yeah, definitely.
0: Great album. Give it a listen.
1: Yeah.
0: We were showing love to Dahi today. Incredible artist. He just put out Black Boy Alternative, his debut album. Be sure to give it a listen. A lot of cool features, a lot of fun stuff on there. And I really enjoyed listening to it.
1: That was a good one to lead into the second track we're playing from his new album, Black Boy Alternative, because we played a lot of hip hop, a lot of real hip hop.
0: True.
1: And that was more like, you know, genre shifting.
0: Genre bending.
1: And I think, you know, this album definitely exemplifies his ability to do that.
0: And his range in general.
1: For sure.
0: It's incredible. I mean, it's fun to hear artists that like you may think of as hip hop producers, but like they're just musicians, dude. And they're oftentimes able to make a wide range of stuff.
1: Totally. All right. 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
1: We're closing it out with They Don't Know Me by Dahi and Mez off of Dahi's new album, Black Boy Alternative.
0: Much love to you all. We'll see you next week.

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2: 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We are live. It is September 5th, 2026, 7 p.m. Eastern Standard Time. I'm Francis Hall, a.k.a. Faceboy. Thank you all so much for tuning in. With me in the studio, I am so pleased that she is back, Fly Or.
3: Yes, Fly Or, a.k.a. Fly Or.
2: A.k.a. Fly Or. I asked Fly to be on the show tonight. I was triggered. You could say I was triggered by a television show. The number one show on A&E right now is a show called Squatters. And its premise is that it focuses on people who have gone into houses that are owned by

0: to me in the writings that you sent me, which wonderful writings. And that was the image of you, of the skinheads squaring off with the squatters. And they had these baseball bats. And was, I just can't get this image out of my head. So
1: it's not a good night.
0: It doesn't sound like it.
1: It's not a good night.
0: Can you tell us about that night as best
1: you know,
0: as you remember?
1: I can't remember the exact year. It would have been, I think, maybe 1996 or so. But there was one point where these skinheads had kind of taken over this bar that was on Avenue A, and it was called Babyland.
0: Oh, Babyland.
1: Yes.
0: Yeah.
1: And I think they did karaoke there or whatever. So they had, I never went out to bars very much. And especially not that one, but they were just a constant presence there, and they would harass, you know, crusty looking punks or squatters if they passed on the street. And I know a few people who did get, you know, their heads beat in just for passing by. And there was one night where some conflict got triggered, and then the eviction watch phone tree got called. And so a whole bunch of squatters started like running out to the corner. And a few brought M80s, which, you know, little explosive firecracker kind of things. Mm-hmm. Firecracker on steroids, maybe.
0: Mm-hmm.
1: Junior dynamite. And it was, I just remember like heading there and seeing this scraggy little group of squatters and then these big skinhead guys on the other side of the street. And I just thought, we are going to get our asses kicked. And there were cops there, and there was German tourists who were kind of unknowingly walking through this confrontation and kind of like seeing themselves stuck in the middle. And it was hilarious to see these German tourists all of a sudden realize that they're like
0: in a war zone.
1: They're about to be in the middle of like a skinhead, you know, crusty punk beat down. But yeah, the cops, all the cops had to say was, take it to B. Take it to
0: right.
1: B.
0: They provided no...
1: Yeah, they just wanted us to take it east.
0: They wanted it to go a little further east. I'm guessing this is the 9th Precinct.
1: Yeah.
0: 9th Precinct, yeah, 1996, yeah.
1: And anyway, there was one guy there, this like really cool Puerto Rican guy, and he kind of like knew people in both camps, and he was able to actually negotiate some kind of peace agreement, so we didn't really get in the conflict. But I mean, it is a very strong visual.
0: It really is
1: presence
0: yes.
1: in my brain too. Mm-hmm. You know, there's certain pictures, visuals that stay with you, and that was one. Especially this one big skinhead laughing really hard and kind of like pounding his hand with a baseball bat, like "Let's go, let's go." I just remember that guy in particular. But yeah, that was. You know, luckily not a frequent occurrence.
0: Now, why were the crusties and the squatters a target for the skinheads? Where did those tensions begin, if you know?
1: Well, you know, that to answer that, I'd have to try to go into circumstances that I'm not really sure of are accurate. So I don't really want to get into trying to explain that because I'm going to get lost.
0: All right. So let's get back to what I had asked you to come here for. And you had mentioned you're a bit fired up about. Do I need to give any more premise or you want to go into it?
1: Well, why don't you like do like another little...
0: Give you a question. Yes.
1: Yeah.
0: So, on this television show, Squatters, the people, let's say your grandma has a house upstate and it's not used that often, and some people break in through the back door and they move in, and then you want to go there for a holiday and you find out there are people living in your grandma's house and they won't leave. They say they've been there 30 years.

0: days and now have tenants' rights. And this guy, Flash Sheldon, what he does professionally is finds a way to get the squatters out more efficiently than the whole eviction process. Some say controversial tactics. It seems he's doing things legally. I'm not exactly sure. But what this has done is present in people's minds the squatters as opportunistic, the bad guys, people who are really just horrible all around. And whereas what you have done and what I associate with squatter is somebody who has taken a building that the city has abandoned, often in, especially in the case of your building, in total disrepair. So not people already living there, not furnished, not your grandma's upstate house.
1: No, gutted.
0: Gutted. And there's an association right now that doesn't belong. And I think if I was to put a question to it, the question would be, have you noticed this?
1: Yeah, well, you know, I haven't seen that show, but I have seen different news reports about the situation you were talking about describing. You know, people moving into other people's houses and just like setting up house there. This is so not what we were doing. This is completely like a whole different type of squatting. And I just want to start this off by clarifying that the word squatting is a very general term, and it basically refers to somebody occupying a space that they do not have permission, legal permission, to occupy. So in that case, those people are illegally occupying a space without permission. We were basically kind of doing the same thing, but in a whole different universe. What we were doing in the Lower East Side, where there was so many buildings that were crumbling, there were so many buildings from the 1970s when the city went broke and all of the low-income neighborhoods were falling apart and people, landlords were abandoning their buildings. They were burning their buildings down to collect the insurance. Mm. It was just too expensive for landlords to upkeep their buildings. And that's a big reason why so many buildings in the Lower East Side were destroyed, because the property values were like plummeting. And there was, the city had like cut back on all services. And so it was a, you know, it looked like a bombed out city.
0: It did.
1: Marlise Momber, the, you know, amazing photographer, she was a child in Berlin during World War II. And she said when she came to the Lower East Side, it reminded her of Berlin after World War II. And it did look like that. So the thing is that people were becoming homeless in the Lower East Side because their buildings were getting burnt down or abandoned. But there were people who were in buildings that the landlord had abandoned, and they were staying in these buildings. And so they had started to organize. So there was all these, there became all these neighborhood activists. And like Chino Garcia, who was one of the gang leaders in the neighborhood, he and others started forming coalitions to help people go through the process of taking over their building as a legal co-op. Mm-hmm. So being able to own the building. There was a bunch of different programs. One of them was called Adopt a Building. That's one that Chino was very involved in.
0: And that program was one where if you were able to bring a building up to code, the city would sell it to you for a dollar. Is that correct?
1: I'm not sure if that, I don't think that program started right away. These were more like buildings that were self-sufficiently doing a homestead thing. They hadn't taken over the building. They had lived in the building and the landlord had abandoned it. So it was a little different. But in terms of negotiation with the city for ownership, I'm sure that it was like something like that that happened, because there has to be some sort of monetary value. So it's like a dollar is like the lowest you can go. But there then came homesteading programs. So the city started these homesteading programs where they would grant buildings to certain groups who would then rehabilitate the buildings and, you know, in that case, purchase them for a dollar, but do all the work and then have legal ownership of those buildings. But there were still a lot of buildings that were crumbling and empty and in disrepair. There was a lot of homeless people. Unfortunately, there was also a lot of drugs and drug use. And so a lot of these buildings were also being used by drug sellers and junkies, shooting galleries. And, you know, there was a lot of that in the Lower East Side, a lot of different operations on different blocks. Different blocks were very territorial. It was like really was a war zone back then. So these homesteading programs became very, very popular. And so then also, there's also this subgroup of activists in the neighborhood who are also wanting to create affordable housing. This was the goal, but not go through that whole process of, you know, applying and doing all the legal steps for an actual quote-unquote homesteading program. So we were more of a direct action version of that model. So what we would do, and I say we as, you know, more referring to other organizers than myself, but what we all would do is research. You can go to city records. You can research different lots and see which buildings, which lots are owned by the city and which are privately owned. So basically, as organized squatter group, we would only choose the city-owned buildings to enter and rehabilitate, rebuild, basically. A lot of them, it wasn't about rehabilitation. It wasn't about, you know, alteration or, you know, it was full-on rebuilding buildings. And this is like, these are large tenement buildings. The building that I'm in, that I still reside in, I moved in 1992. There had been a fire in 1990 that had gutted the entire East Wing and had destroyed the top floor of the building and destroyed the roof. So from basically from the second floor on the East Wing, you could see all the way up to the sky. That's six floors. And so these were buildings that were city owned that were just sitting there waiting to fall apart. The city was making absolutely no move to renovate any of these buildings. And so there were certain buildings that we would, you know, organize and go into. And then what you were saying about establishing residency. We did do that 30 days. We would get start, we would convince the post office, we would convince the postal workers to deliver mail to us. We would convince the garbage people to pick up our trash. We had to do all these things. I remember getting up at like 5-6 in the morning to sit outside by the curb with garbage bags and like say, please take our garbage. No, it's really funny, but you know, that's what we did. And you know, we worked so hard. The amount of work that goes into rebuilding a tenement building is just astronomical. If you saw photos of these buildings, you would never think that someone would ever go in and say, hey, let's rebuild this.
0: That's a question I have. What about that space when you went there made you say, I could live here?
1: That's a whole other can of worms, right? So, so before the fire in 1990, March of 1990, my building, the fire gutted the east wing, destroyed the top floor and the roof. Before that fire, there had been squatters. They had been building the building, working on the building. So, of course, it was in much better shape.
0: I see.
1: Than after the fire. So it had actually been a squatted building for a while.
0: Responsible people, people who knew carpentry, people who knew cement mixing, people who knew...
1: Well, you know, you got to understand that there was a whole mix of people living in the squats. There were people who were very serious and people who knew a lot about building. There was people who had, like, had the tools. There was people who didn't really know how to do stuff, but had, like, you know, were physically
0: very
1: able. There were so many different types of people. There were some people who had no interest in helping, and, you know, they would just kind of, like, stay there. And, you know, the mix of people was just very eclectic. Okay. I don't know really how to describe it. And basically, the rules for staying in the building basically was no violence was really, you know, one of the big ones. No drug use, which basically turned into, like, you know, it was basically don't ask, don't tell, don't make problems, don't sell it or whatever, because there was just so much drug use in the Lower East Side that you couldn't expect everyone to come into a building and just be like, oh, here's rehab or something, you know? Okay. And a lot of people who did have issues with addiction and wanting to be clean, For some of those people, it was like a saving grace to move into the buildings and be able to focus on construction, to kind of like give them something to do positively, make them want to, you know, clean up their act, whatever. There was also, and in my case, people who deal with the mental instability, bipolar, schizophrenic. A lot of people were homeless due to mental illnesses. Was a big problem and still is for people living on the street. So many people who are on the street deal with mental illness. And... so for me, being bipolar, I was brought into the building by Rolando, who is the mix master. I used to call him the mix master because he showed me how to mix every kind of cement for any kind of job. But he was also, he's like the recycling king.
0: Okay.
1: Right? Waste zero, recycle and pray. He did all the the flowers made of detergent bottles and you know, and tin cans that are on the fence at La Plaza Cultural.
0: Okay.
1: You know, that garden on Avenue B and 9th Street in the Lower East Side. So Rolando is kind of world renowned for his, you know, recycled art.
0: And he's still with us?
1: Oh, yeah. Yeah. He's had some difficult health problems lately, but he is living at Bullet Space currently.
0: And, you know, I have to ask because...
1: I know. Yeah. And we recently lost Chino, which was a big blow. But Rolando was the one who brought me into East 7th Street. So getting back to when you were mentioning what made me go into this building and say, hey,
0: I could live here. You're looking on the second floor, looking up at the sky.
1: It was basically kind of like I was very unstable. I was not doing well. I didn't have a place to live.
0: Were you, if I could ask? You were in your 20s?
1: Yeah.
0: Okay, that we'll say in your 20s.
1: Yeah, and yes, well, I was. I didn't have a place to live, and things were not going well for me. And so Rolando said, like, you know, come to 209. I came to 209. There were some apartments that were still intact, you know, in the back of the building and on the west side, the west wing. So there were people living in the building, and there were, like, skilled people and organized people. And for me, Rolando bringing me into the building, and I got this like little rat hole to live in the back of the building, this teeny little room where...
0: And rat hole was literal.
1: Literal rat hole. The rats were large. These were cat large.
0: Cat-sized, you had written.
1: Yes.
0: Cat-sized, you were battling for space with cat-sized rats.
1: I'm telling you, rats in New York City, they do not run away from you.
0: They stand their ground. They will stare you down.
1: Even if they're in a trap. A lot of times these big rats, you know, you get the big snap traps for rats, right? They're mm-hmm. big. They're mm-hmm. much bigger than mouse traps.
0: Yes, I've seen them.
1: But so many times I've used those traps and you catch a rat, but the rat's not dead.
0: Yeah.
1: It's like part of them will get caught in the trap. So it's easier to catch them, but then you got to kill them yourself. You know, I was describing the different ways in how I executed rats to my friend Aaron, and I'm not going to put your listeners through that.
0: My mom is listening. This might be the part where she's like, okay, John, my brother is with her right now.
1: Yeah. We'll just say, you know, you had to do battle with the rats mm-hmm. the size of cats. And seriously, the rats and the cats would eat together out in the garden when,
0: wow.
1: you know, there'd be someone putting out food.
0: Like neutral zone between cats and rats.
1: I'm serious. It was like...
0: And like WOHOP was always the neutral zone between the cops and the criminals.
1: It was crazy. And people would put out like a bowl of food for the cats and it would be rats and cats next to each other. And... speaking of cats and mixing cement, in order to mix cement, you have to get the cement powder, right? And you have to use a lot of sand. You use different amounts of sand to mix different types of cement for different jobs. Like fixing a brick wall will be one consistency of cement. Doing a cement stucco on the wall would be a thinner mm-hmm. consistency. Pouring a windowsill would be, you know, a more thick consistency. And you got to use like the rebar and gravel. But getting back to the cement mixing, you got to use the cement powder and you got to use sand. And you use a lot of sand in mixing cement. So we would get deliveries of sand to the building. And this was great. In the basement. So now we get back to the cats. So the cats would use the sand as a litter box. We would get fresh sand.
0: Thank you.
1: It would be great. And then little by little, the more the sand kind of like depleted itself, then there'd be more and more cat poo in the sand that we'd have to get rid of so that we wouldn't mix it into the cement that was like fixing the building. Because, you know, you don't want little pockets of cat poo.
0: Probably not where you're going to live.
1: It's just not going to be structurally sound is a big problem there, right? So I did get into my building sort of by luck, like very much by luck, in Rolando taking me there. But then, you know, you can look at luck in a few different ways. I mean, I was lucky to get in this space that later became a really beautiful building. But on the other hand, it was like I moved into a gutted building. I lived for years. Over a decade. No heat, no plumbing. It was harsh living. Shoveling snowdrifts out of your hallway is not a fun thing to do.
0: No. Another thing that stuck out at me image-wise and what you shared was that you had, one, that you have a bucket to pee in, and two, you accidentally kicked it over, and three, it was okay because it was frozen.
1: Yes.
0: Wow.
1: Yes, and that, you know, that that was what inspired one of my first Zero Content songs, Zero Content being my band. But yeah, that was my first Zero Content song, a four. What do you call a four-ology? Like quadrology?
0: I'll go with that.
1: Quadrology.
0: I like it. Quadrology.
1: There's four songs that are dedicated to piss buckets.
0: Quadrophenia. That's a Who something.
1: Yeah. So there's four songs. It's a series of four. I won't put your audience through reciting them or trying to, quote unquote, sing them.
0: You're more than welcome to.
1: You've heard them.
0: Yes.
1: You've heard them. And they're all based on truth. All based on truth. But that first one, yes. First one's called Piss Bucket, and it's about knocking my piss bucket over and freaking out and then realizing, oh, it's frozen. Oh, well. Not to worry.
0: It's a different life than most people experience.
1: But, you know, the way I was brought up with my dad, who was Irish, and like you couldn't be coddled. You had to look at the bright side of everything. He always, like, whenever like the worst was happening, he would, you know, try to make a joke. And I always thought he's kind of like the Monty Python guy, you know, the soldier who gets his arm cut off.
0: Yes.
1: And then it's a flesh wound.
0: Yes.
1: It's a flesh wound. And he ends up getting all his limbs cut off.
0: And he's still screaming.
1: And he still wants to fight the guy. You know, that, I don't know, for some reason that reminds me of my dad. Who, you know, it's like, never give up. You know, always try to find some dark humor in your darkest times. But yeah, I had to do 3 months of hard labor in my building before getting voted in as a member. So the building was run by a collective, basically, of members. Once you were a member, you were assigned a space, a quote-unquote apartment. I was assigned 3E, which was actually right above where the fire had started. So it was like the worst apartment. Pretty much the worst, one of the worst spaces in the building. Actually, no, I think the above floors were worse. But anyway, so I was assigned that apartment. You know, I moved into the building in 1992. I was not able to move into the apartment space until 1995 because it took that long to replace all the floor and ceiling beams and fix the upper apartments first before we got down to the third floor. You got to start at the top.
0: I didn't know that.
1: For structural, why is that? For structural soundness.
0: Okay.
1: I mean, you don't want to start building from the bottom. If it's a shell, if you have an empty shell and you have a solid base and the walls are kind of sitting free way up here, you want to make sure you put the roof on and get this part solid.
0: Okay, yes. Right?
1: For structural soundness, we had to start with the roof and then on the sixth floor and then all the way down. And
0: it's almost unimaginable.
1: It honestly,
0: it really is almost unimaginable to
1: me. Look at the work.
0: If I didn't know you personally and hear the descriptions of what you did, and if I've been to your apartment, it's really nice. And it's, I mean, I am forever amazed by you
1: in so many things.
0: And this is just one aspect of.
1: Yeah, I mean, I look at what we did in that building and it's just like unbelievable. And so when I hear the term squatter and I see what's on the news, and personally, I wouldn't want those people in my house.
0: Right.
1: If,
0: right.
1: If I went away and I came home and someone was living in my apartment, no.
0: Right.
1: I mean, and that's one of the reasons why we never would try to rehabilitate a building that was privately owned. Mm-hmm. There were some squats that were in buildings that were not so much privately owned, but were in foreclosure or owned by banks. There weren't really any buildings that were kind of like really privately owned that we tried to occupy in a sense with the intention of creating the low-income housing. See, this was one of our goals, was to create, you know, to be able to create this low-income housing.
0: Not just for yourselves.
1: And we were, like we were talking earlier about the homesteading program. So we were basically working on the model of the homesteading program, but we were doing it as a direct action form of that program. And one thing about the homesteading programs was that you could not live in the building while it was being renovated. Mm-hmm. And so for us, we had nowhere to live. So our version was living in the building and, you know, building it at the same time, which can be extremely, extremely difficult because you're basically living on a construction site.
0: Right. I have to ask, were there injuries?
1: Oh, there was, yes. There were some bad injuries.
0: Yeah.
1: Yeah, very bad injuries. Yeah, because, you know, I was describing the gutted wing of our building and replacing floor and ceiling joists. So for all of the floors, before we, you know, fixed everything, starting from the top down, there were joists. Still, a lot of the joists were connected, holding the buildings together. Otherwise, it would, you know, it would have fallen apart if not. But basically, the way that we were working was we would lay like pieces of plywood over the joists in order to have like a steady place to stand while we were working. Sometimes, if there were joists missing, the plywood would overhang too much. This happened to me where I stepped a little too far over on the plywood. And it almost flipped, and I was on the sixth floor.
0: Whoa!
1: I would have gone down, like to the third floor, and maybe hit a whole bunch of beams on the way down there.
0: Yep.
1: Lucky for me, I had just mixed a big bucket of cement which was at the other end of the plywood. And I did a comic about this, and I'm going to send it to you.
0: Please
1: because
0: do,
1: it's
0: yeah.
1: very funny because, you know, it shows me being like the super squatter and like, oh, here's my bucket of cement. And I'm fixing the walls. And then the board starts moving. So I'm doing like the Bugs Bunny scramble, you know, it's just like the Wile E. Coyote like, with the sign like, help me. Trying to like scurry back. And I literally, I remember it. I was just hugging this bucket of cement, just like, I was shaking because that was close. And I was working by myself that day. So, you know, if I had gone down, you know, broken my back, I did break my back, but that was not in the building. That was a whole other thing. But Michael Schenker, cracked a few vertebrae. He fell through two floors. Michael Schenker, RIP, one of the leaders of the squatsteading, home insteading. Those were terms like Michael's term was squatsteading. My term was home insteading because it was like home instead of homeless kind of idea.
0: Interesting.
1: But he was one of the, you know, leaders in the Lower East Side for organizing, and he was a master electrician. He hooked up a lot of the squats with illegal hookups to manholes, haunted manholes. And there's some great stories about that.
0: Con Ed left a note. I think you told that story last time you were here. He left a note.
1: Con Ed left a note for Michael in the manhole. It was very, very funny. Yeah, they went down the manhole. They shut off our electricity. I remember like all of a sudden the electricity going off. It was around 10 in the morning. And so I'm like, run to the window and you see Con Ed. And I run to get Michael, but he's already out front on the fire escape. And they're yelling at him, and they're saying, we're looking for Michael Schenker. And it's like, he's a skinny guy with red hair and glasses. And there's Michael. He didn't have his glasses on. And he's like, I don't know who that is. And then they went down to the manhole. They disconnected us. And then they threw a bunch of wet cement into where our connection had been. So they put a bunch of cement in there to prevent us from being able to get back in. So then they got in their car and they drove down the street. So Michael and me go like tearing down the stairs and pull off the manhole. He jumps down the manhole. And I just remember cement flying. It was like another.
0: Dig it out before it hardens.
1: It was like another Bugs Bunny moment. It was just like, it was actually, you know, Michael was also a composer and he loved opera and he was like musical director for the Living Theater for a bunch of years.
0: Oh, wow.
1: But he was a maestro. In Seth Tavachman's book, War in the Neighborhood, Michael is the character known as Maestro. Okay. Anyway, so I just, you know, I can remember it with this operatic soundtrack with just like the cement flying out and like big chunks of cement just like flying out. You just see the top of his head. And so then he climbs out and he's just covered in like cement and crap. And he's laughing really hard. And he says, they left me a note. So the note said, dear Michael, if you go down this hole one more time, we will lock you up. Okay, Mr. Schenker. And I tried to get him to give me the note because, you know, I do the archives.
0: You archive,
1: you know, I've got extensive archives of squatting in the Lower East Side, and he didn't want to give it to me. He wanted to hang on to it. And then, I'm not sure what happened to it. You know, hopefully it's still left in some of his stuff. I don't know how much of that is left. Deb Lee, who was one of the original electricians. I think she's the one who taught Michael actually how to do electrical work. She lives in Michael's space since he passed away in 2011. So So yeah, we would hook up to electricity Con Ed lines in the manhole. If you're getting cut off too much, we would sometimes have to hook up to the street lamp. There was one summer where
0: precarious. Street lamp is precarious.
1: Yes, it's very precarious because power from the street lamp is not a lot of power.
0: Right.
1: And you can literally melt the street lamp if you try to run too much power from the street lamp. And we're talking about, you know, this is a tenement building, although it wasn't, you know, it was still half full, you know, half built, but still had to be very careful. There was one summer where we kept getting cut off in the manhole, and I don't want to get into a long story of what was due to having to evict some violent members, and then they were trying to, they would call Con Ed.
0: If I can't live here, then fuck you guys.
1: Yeah, like try to blow the building up and call the fire department, you know. So we basically had to pretend that we had no electricity. And during the day, we would sometimes run this generator to make it look like we were, you know, using running this generator for all our power. So what happened was we hooked up to the street lamp, but in order to not get caught by Con Ed, we basically had to unhook our power for all of the hours that Con Ed was working, which was 6 a.m. to 6 p.m. So we'd have to go out early in the morning, take off the plate on the street lamp, disconnect our hookup, and then live without power until 6 p.m. And at 6 p.m., Con Ed would go off the clock. Mm-hmm. So we'd go out and reconnect to the street lamp.
0: Mm-hmm.
1: And weekends were always a party because we got
0: you didn't have to get up at 5:30
1: from 6 o'clock on Friday till 6 a.m. on Monday morning. So that was, you know, that was a real party time. We had to do that for a little while, and that was kind of crazy. We had to chisel in the sidewalk in order to run an electrical cord without it being visible. So mm-hmm. we had to chisel these lines in the sidewalk. But I do want to mention something very important also that very much distinguishes us from the mainstream media squatters.
0: Mm-hmm.
1: So the thing is that, for one thing, we never lived for free. We never lived for free. We all paid dues. We all paid monthly dues. We had to buy supplies or find supplies that were up to code. Our building was very strict on everything being done up to code, and that was because we were trying to work with the intention of staying in the building.
0: You were looking at this as your home.
1: Yes. And so we were following all the building codes. And it served us well also in times of crisis. There was a few crisis times where, the fire department came in, the buildings department came in, and we were able to just be issued a few violations.
0: Mm-hmm.
1: And, you know, that being due to the fact that, you know, our building was very structurally sound. The work that we did on it. And so we paid dues. We got, you know, we got the right supplies, whether we borrowed or worked for them, did like a like a work exchange or whatever. And very important was we all had to participate in work days. We all had to work in our own apartments. Long hours. I can remember in the middle of really extensive construction on my apartment, I was working 9 to 12 hour days just doing construction and working my ass off. And so we call that sweat equity.
0: Mm-hmm.
1: So that is like, you know, when we negotiated with the city, this was taken into account, sweat equity.
0: Mm-hmm.
1: You know, someone else goes work a 9-to-5 job to pay the rent. And we were working, you know,
0: probably more than that.
1: 8 to 12 p.m.
0: Yeah,
1: probably more than job to build our apartment, and the same time paying dues, right? So that's one thing that people fail to understand. You know, they fail to understand the fact that we moved into gutted shells. We moved into buildings that were completely in disrepair, and the city had absolutely no plans to rehabilitate anytime soon. And so, you know, we moved into these apartments that basically did not exist. We paid dues to live there. We worked daily, not all the time. There were certain periods where, you know, work didn't happen. But, you know, we worked very, very hard. And we built our apartments. And so this is what, you know, mainstream portrayals, if they want to lump us as squatters in the same category of people who, yeah, I would call them criminals.
0: Yeah, I think we have proven in this 50 minutes that you are not the same, you're not cut from the same cloth from the guys that are breaking into grandma's house in Peekskill.
1: Yeah.
0: I think we've done that. And what I'd like to do now, I have to read this, letting people know about the station and what we do and how they can support us. And then I would like to also know from you where people can find your artwork, your t-shirts, your mugs, those things for sale. Because I'd like, you know, maybe somebody listening to her work is incredible. Fly ORR. You can look up online and see some of the stuff that she does. 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Something from my brother. When I first visited Fly in her squat, I knew I was too lazy to do what the squatters were doing. Much easier to get a job. Much respect to Fly. That's from John S. Hall.
1: And I got to say real quick, much thanks to John S. Hall, who let me stay at his house, his apartment, several times when he was touring and I was homeless. And it just saved me those points where I was like mentally declining. So yay, John S. Hall.
0: So you did get some breaks from 209.
1: I did, but I gotta tell you, rats in John's apartment.
0: Rats there too?
1: Oh my god, the rats in that apartment were crazy. At the time there was a Chinese food restaurant below, but yeah, the rats in that apartment.
0: Which
1: were
0: apartment
1: epic.
0: Was this?
1: This was on the corner of Avenue C and East 3rd Street.
0: C and East 3rd Street in the 90s?
1: Yeah. Early 90s.
0: Yeah, that would be, I wonder if that's why John started referring to them as bunny rats that would just hop about to deal with it.
1: Crazy. I did a illustration I'll have to dig up and send you of like being up in his loft and having like rats literally falling from the ceiling.
0: Wow.
1: It's a funny illustration. But yeah, I want to just, if we have 2 seconds, I just want to say real quick that the squatted buildings in the heyday, there was maybe 30 squats in the Lower East Side. That was like in the 80s into the early 90s. In the later 90s, we were able to have a group of about 11 squats that started going through conversion to become legal co-ops. And we were able to do this with a city agency called UHAB, which is Urban Homesteaders Assistance Board. And much thanks to Margarita Lopez, who was the city council member for the Lower East Side.
0: She is very good.
1: She was so instrumental. And Joe Center from UHAB, they were the people who stood up for us and fought for us. She was amazing.
0: She was amazing.
1: Yeah, so we were able to make the agreement to convert in 2002, and we had to do a whole lot of improvements on the building, installing central heating and, you know, doing a proper electrical grid. And basically, we were able then to take ownership in 2011. We were able to like get the papers signed and everybody as like an owner of shares in the building as a low-income co-op. So that's all I'm going to say on that. And so people can find me on Instagram. I am fly, F-L-Y underscore P-E-O-P-S. So that's fly underscore peeps. It's actually supposed to be pronounced peeps, but I don't want to confuse people. So fly underscore peeps on Instagram. On Facebook, I am fly or. And if you go to Instagram, you can find links to my Printful t-shirt site and also to my Etsy store, which is just starting up basically and is better for international orders. But I have a lot of t-shirts up on my Printful site. So,
0: and they're fantastic. And the ABC No Real ones, you're wearing one right now.
1: Yes.
0: And I'm going to be getting ABC No Real t-shirt because ABC No Real finally,
1: it's
0: within months,
1: it's going to be opening. Unbelievable.
0: It's almost unfathomable to me to think about, and we were talking about this before the show, like that we met probably around 1988, and 38 years ago, and when it was kind of a squat sort of thing itself, that building, there was so much art going on there. There was so much activism going on there. And it never stopped.
1: Yes. It was my first home in the Lower East Side in about 1989. So I have, you know, quite a history with ABC No Rio. But now there's this whole new generation that was never in the old building. But they're doing so much work. There's all these volunteers and young people who are creating this whole new building. And they're like, they're right there at the birth of this whole new kind of movement. And they're just like this amazing group. So that's kind of cool. And
0: yes.
1: And it's like, you know, passing the torch kind of thing.
0: What is your involvement still with ABC No Rio?
1: I'm not really formally involved, but I contribute a lot in terms of I'm doing some artwork for to raise donations, and I've performed at different events. I've put on events collecting donations for ABC No Rio. So, I'm going to be involved in the opening stuff.
0: You are.
1: On a much more peripheral kind of area. I'm not going to be really organizing any events or anything, but I'm definitely going to be taking part. And I'm definitely working on a bunch of artwork. There's going to be a silent auction, I believe, coming up soon. So I'm working on some pieces for that. I actually just want to mention one more teeny tiny thing about the squat stuff that you were talking about, because this is very, very important. The fact that when we were able to negotiate and when we were able to take ownership of our building as a legal low-income co-op, we have to adhere to some really intense restrictions on what we can do with our apartments. We cannot sublet it and make a whole lot of money. If we sell our apartment, we barely get any money for it. And there's all these like low income restrictions for anyone coming in. And we had to adhere to a whole lot of, regulations. We have this big fat regulatory agreement. So I just want to mention that, because a lot of people think like, you get ownership of this building in Lower East Side, like worth $500,000.
0: $500,000, half a million.
1: And it's like, absolutely not. We would, I don't even want to mention how much we would get if we sold, but it is
0: an unfair amount, given the work that you did, an unfair amount. We'll say
1: that. You wouldn't have enough money to relocate anywhere. So, go to fly_pops on Instagram or flyor on Facebook. And please come and see me online.
0: I retentively put together a whole bunch of questions for interviews, and exactly what I thought. We just sat down across from each other. I didn't get to any of them, but that's much better anyway.
1: Thank you so much for having me on.
0: Oh, any fucking time. And thank you for being here. Thank you all so much for listening. Coming up next on Radio Free Brooklyn is The Circuit with Courtney Love. And keep your eye out for I don't think there's an official opening date for the new ABC No Rio, but is it still at 156 Rivington Street?
1: 156 Rivington Street. 156 Rivington Street.
0: Okay. Good night, everybody. I love you, Lucille. Show yourself some love and show some love to others. It's important, and you know that it is. Good night.
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